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Yeah, once again, I say my statey, sonny. Let's get the rest of the sun as I go statey, sonny. About cock, about mama, about cool. Gonk and I'm a time and I'm a rough neck. Scatter and I'm a divorce. 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

den Mann in Liechtenstein. In Liechtenstein. Mystic color in the Swiss bank. All the vanity girls and all the cash. All the riches. All the fortunes. All the fames. All the games. All the flames.

Liechtenstein. Where I stash it? Where I stash the dollars and the pounds and the sterlings and the Swiss francs, the collaterals and the assets and the cassettes and the government stock market, the Arab heads and the poor beds, Arabia head, Vatican head, the devil dead. X29, 9, 9, 9, 9, 9, 9, 9, 9, 9, 9, 9, 9, 9, 9, 9, 9, 9, 9, 9, 9, 9, 9, 9, 9, 9, 9, 9, 9, 9, 9, 9, 9, 9, 9, 9, 9, 9, 9, 9, 9, 9, 9, 9, 9, 9, 9, 9, 9, 9, 9, 9, 9, 9, 9, 9, 9, 9, 9, 9, 9, 9, 9, 9, 9, 9, 9, 9, 9, 9, 9, 9, 9, 9, 9, 9, 9, 9, 9, 9, 9, 9, 9, 9, 9, 9, 9, 9, 9, 9, 9, 9, 9, 9, 9, 9, 9, 9, 9, 9, 9, 9, 9, 9, 9, 9, 9, 9, 9, 9, 9, 9, 9, 9, 9, 9, 9, 9, 9, 9, 9, 9, 9, 9, 9, 9, 9, 9,

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1: Vi känner att det gör det och det tycker ju att det är så här med den här sörma på hunden. 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

It is written that faith is the substance of things unseen. This only holds true if one can grasp and appreciate the limitless nature of intelligent design at work within the unseen. To cast the seeds of my imagination and know with certainty that fruit is on the way, there is a way. It takes knowing to trust the unknown. So faith is not belief. It is knowing. Removing doubt as I make note of every personal victory, one at a time. Reawakening and restoring the Most High within myself as I study her, me, I. And knowing myself is mastery. One who is ready

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3: Welcome to the Ralph Nader Radio Hour. My name's Hannah Feldman, your host for today. Steve Skrovan is off, so I'm here with my co-host, David Feldman. Hello, David.
4: Hello, Hannah.
3: And the man of the hour, Ralph Nader. 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
3: On today's show, we're talking to historian Omer Bartov about his new book, Israel, What Went Wrong. Omer Bartov grew up in a Zionist home, lived the first half of his life in Israel, served in the IDF as a soldier and officer, and spent most of his career researching and writing on war crimes and the Holocaust. But with his recent work, he's turned his attention to his native country of Israel. We'll speak to him about the history behind Israel's genocide against the Palestinians, how ethno-nationalism has shaped Israel's law and culture, and how Jewish Israelis reconcile their Jewish identity with their Israeli identity. Omer Bartov will be our primary guest for today, but friend of the show and international law expert Bruce Fine will be joining us to add his insight to the conversation as well. As always, we'll check in with our intrepid corporate crime reporter, Russell Mokhiber. But first, what went wrong in Israel? David?
4: Bruce Fine is a constitutional scholar and an expert on international law. Mr. Fine was Associate Deputy Attorney General under Ronald Reagan, and he's the author of Constitutional Peril, The Life and Death Struggle for Our Constitution and Democracy, and American Empire Before the Fall. Welcome back to the Ralph Nader Radio Hour, Bruce Fine.
6: Thank you.
4: Omer Bartov is the Dean's Professor of Holocaust and Genocide Studies at Brown University. A historian, Professor Bartov was born on a kibbutz, grew up in Tel Aviv, and served in the Israel Defense Forces during the Yom Kippur War. He went on to become a leading scholar of the German army and the Holocaust before turning his attention to his native country. His early research concerned the Nazi indoctrination of the Wehrmacht and the crimes it committed in World War II. He then turned to the links between total war and genocide and interethnic relations in the borderlands of Eastern Europe. His current interest is reflected in his recent books, Genocide, the Holocaust, and Israel-Palestine First-Person History in Times of Crisis. Israel, What Went Wrong, and the forthcoming The Broken Promise, A Personal Political History of Israel and Palestine. Welcome back to the Ralph Nader Radio Hour, Professor Omer Bartov.
7: Thank you so much for having me, and thanks for this kind introduction.
5: Thank you very much, Omer. I want to start out with some questions I think our readers would like enlightenment on. They often relate to myths that have been promoted by apologists for Netanyahu. Netanyahu calls Israel a Jewish state. You make the distinction between a Jewish state and a state for Jews. And you say if it's going to be a Jewish state, it has to address the religious framework of Israel, namely Judaism. So my question is, what is left of Judaism in Netanyahu's Israel? And I want to refer to a number of years ago, 400 Israeli, Canadian, and U.S. rabbis sent a letter to Netanyahu protesting the demolition of civilian Palestinian homes as a violation of Judaic scripture, just by way of background. So what is left of Judaism in Netanyahu's Jewish state?
7: So, you know, Ralph, I mean, the whole idea of creating a Jewish state, and it says so in the proclamation of the state from May 1948, is that it would be a state for Jews, that it would be both Jewish and democratic. And that has proven to be not possible. A Jewish state can be both Jewish and democratic only if the overwhelming majority, if not all of its citizens, are Jews. So one problem is the very idea of it being both Jewish and democratic. Secondly, interestingly, Israel has become more Jewish in two ways. It's become more Jewish in that it is more focused on it being a state for Jews, that is ethnically Jews. And it has passed various laws to that effect, especially the basic law, Israel is the nation state of the Jews, that was passed in 2018, that makes the Arab citizens of the country legally second-class citizens. And at the same time, it has become also a more Jewish state. That is, there are more people in Israel today, certainly than there were when I was growing up there, who practice Judaism. I grew up in a secular environment. My school was secular. Most of the people around me were secular. My grandparents were Orthodox. But the trajectory was that the state was becoming more and more secular. That has entirely changed. But when you talk about what kind of Judaism there is in Israel now, Judaism has been transformed in Israel into something that would not be recognizable by people like my grandparents or going back many, many generations. You'd have to go back to the Zealots who were rebelling against the Roman Empire and Masada to find that kind of Judaism. It is completely different. It's also a kind of Judaism that would not be practiced by any sane Jew outside of Israel, because it is Jewish supremacist. It truly believes that Jews have a superior right over other peoples. It's aggressive, it's racist, it's violent. And in that sense, Israel has become more Jewish, but more Jewish in a way that is completely foreign to the kind of tradition that you allude to, which had to do in large part with the fact that Jews, for most of their existence after the exile, were a minority.
5: Well, how do you interpret this in the context of numerous Israeli human rights groups, including one who is described as Rabbis for Human Rights? Do they have any role, or are they crying in the wilderness?
7: B'Tselem is an organization. Most of the people in B'Tselem, whom I know, are secular. They don't belong to this brand of Judaism in Israel today. You have to understand that the kind of Judaism that developed in Israel is a product of the settler movement. So it begins as something that was a national religious. It originally was a rather moderate party. It was taken over by very extreme rabbis. It established the thing called Gush Emunim, the block of the faithful, which were the engine of the settler project that began after 1967. And that group, which initially was a minority, has become now a major player in Israeli politics. They may be about a third of the electorate in Israel, but they are extremely powerful. They have penetrated the military, the security services, the government. So yes, you have some liberal religious people in Israel, but they are a distinct minority, and much of the more liberal opinion in Israel is not coming from the religious community, it's coming from the secular community, and that community is besieged and speaks about itself in terms of being besieged. And then there's a third element that's important to understand. There is a large ultra-Orthodox community in Israel. The ultra-Orthodox are not Zionists. They're in fact, theologically, they're anti-Zionist, but they participate in the politics of the state as they would participate in the politics of any state. They have become very numerous. They're part of a major division in Israeli politics today, and because they're needed, usually, to form a coalition in Israel, because Israel is a parliamentary system that needs a coalition, they have immense amount of power. They don't support these national religious people. They're actually opposed to any Zionist politics, but they are a major player in Israeli politics in terms of taking over much of the budget and of refusing to serve in the Israeli military and of manipulating Israeli politics to their own concern and trying to make Israel into a religious state, into a halachic state, that is a state that's ruled by religion, to the extent that right now there's a law that is making its way through the Knesset to create gender separation within the Israeli military and gender separation within Israeli universities, so that Israel would look much more like Iran than it would like any Western state.
6: Omar, I wanted to ask, you described the particular zealots, if you will, in Israel as believing in Jewish supremacy. How would, in your view, distinguish that from Adolf Hitler's master race theory for the Aryans during the Third Reich?
7: You know, I spent much of my career studying the Third Reich, studying Nazism. I'm not a great fan of comparing anything to the Nazis because the Nazis always went out. They were more extreme. They were more genocidal. They were more racist than anybody in history. I don't think we need to compare them to that. We can just say that they're racist, that they're violent, that they believe the land belongs to them. They don't believe in democracy because they're messianic. Democracy is in the way. They don't believe in any liberal values whatsoever. They have elements that are slightly more moderate and elements that are more radical, and the more radical elements are gradually taking over. And they don't really believe in any blood theories. It's not this kind of racism. They simply believe that the land belongs only to the Jews and that the Arabs or anybody else, including Christians, should not be there. And if they are there, that they should be a tolerated or not particularly tolerated small minority. That's where their thinking is, and they believe that history is on their side. So in that sense, yes, they are similar to communists, they're similar to fascists, they're similar to Nazis, in that they believe that they can see the way forward. They know the logic of history, and the logic of history, as they see it, is on their side.
5: In your book, you describe the absence of a written constitution in Israel and the consequences, and you focus on the Declaration of Independence, which is in writing, that was issued in the late 1940s by the new Israeli state, and it had a lot of small d democracy rhetoric. So can you tell us what the core recognition of human rights are in the Declaration of Independence, and then discuss the plight of Arab Israelis and, as the Washington Post just pointed out, the attack on Christians in Israel with the government shows little concern. That's an article by Jerry Shee, July 5th of this year in the Washington Post. Can you go from the Declaration of Independence and then talk about it on the ground in terms of Arab Israelis and Christians?
7: Sure. So, you know, the term Declaration of Independence itself is a misnomer. That's not what the document is actually called. The document is called a Proclamation of the State of Israel. It is known in Israel as a Declaration of Independence, and it's not clear independence from whom, because the document was issued and read out by David Ben-Gurion, the founder of the state and the first prime minister, on May 14th, 1948, in the afternoon. And that midnight, the British left, and they left of their own accord. So Israel was not declaring independence, it was declaring a state. The document itself is an interesting document. I tell the history of this document in my book because it was forced on Israel. It was forced by the UN. On November 29th, 1947, the UN issued a resolution, 181, on the partition of Palestine into a Jewish state and an Arab state. The leadership of the Jewish community accepted that partition. The leadership of the Palestinians and other Arab states rejected it. They had good reasons for rejecting it because it gave more than half of the land to a third of the population. The Jews were only a third. But that resolution demanded from both states that they issue a declaration of a state where they would offer a Bill of Rights, that they would declare themselves to be a democracy and they would give equal rights to all citizens. And so the proclamation does that. And it says there will be equal rights to all groups, all religions, all genders. Now, it says that those Arabs who decide to stay in the state of Israel will be given equal rights. It's a bit ironic because when the statement was being issued, there was already ethnic cleansing of the Palestinians simultaneously at that time. But about 150,000 Palestinians remain in the state of Israel and are given equal rights or given citizenship by the state. However, immediately thereafter, they're subjected to military rule and they live under military rule for the next 20 years. Now, in the declaration and in this proclamation that is known as the Declaration of Independence, the state also commits itself to issuing a constitution by October 1st of that year, of 1948. And that constitution was supposed to be in the spirit of the proclamation, that is to include the Bill of Rights. And that constitution was never issued. Israel has no constitution. And so the two things that would define the state, first, a constitution that defines its legal framework, and secondly, the borders of the state, another demand from the UN that Israel did not fulfill, are never defined. There is no constitution, and Israel never declares its borders. All the borders that Israel has had since 1948 are ceasefire borders. There's no recognized border of the state. So this is the situation that is created and which I describe as the moment in which Zionism, which was a movement that sought to liberate and emancipate Jews who were a minority and a persecuted minority in Europe, becomes a state ideology that is increasingly ethnocentric, violent, and expansionist. And the rotten fruits of that we see today. Now, you ask about the case of Christians, and most of these Christians are Palestinian, but not all. The state of Israel in 1948 ethnically cleansed most of the Palestinians from what became the state of Israel. The majority of them were Muslims. There was a Christian minority. For its own political reasons, Israel at the time was reluctant to ethnically cleanse Christian Palestinians. And so many of the Palestinians who remained in the state were Christian or Muslims who fled to Christian cities, such as to Nazareth. The population of Nazareth, which was mostly Christian, changed in 48 because many Muslim Palestinians fled there and were protected by being in a Christian state. What you see now, attacks on Christians, as reported, as you said in that article, that's something quite new in Israel. And that is actually a manifestation of precisely what I was talking about before. That is that nowadays you have radical Jews, both Orthodox who have become radicalized and these national religious who see it as their duty to attack anyone who is not Jewish, Christian or Muslim. And the state under Netanyahu, which has also veered dramatically to the right since he formed his last coalition, doesn't pay much heed to that and is increasingly less concerned with what is said about it in the rest of the world. That was the main reason that Christians were more protected, because Israel's main allies are Christian states. And that has changed too. So that's the reason for why you see these attacks today.
5: Let's go to another myth. When they started slaughtering civilians after October 7th in Gaza, the explanation was that Israel does not intentionally target civilians and that Hamas fighters are using civilians as human shields. Well, it turns out that the history contradicts this, that Abba Iban, for example, in the early 1980s, the foreign minister of Israel, the celebrated scholar, fluent in Arabic as well as Hebrew, stated, of course, Israel has targeted civilians from day one. And he was very clear about that at the time when a high security official was affirming exactly that, that they target citizens. But the Western press, especially in the U.S., kept repeating that and blaming Hamas fighters as human shields. Well, as one scholar of Middle East history, Charles Smith, he was a professor at the University of Arizona, and he wrote in the Washington Post a letter saying, in fact, Israel has used Palestinians as human shields for decades, including placing individuals in front of Israeli soldiers, making children move wires in homes to see whether the home was booby-trapped, etc. This practice was finally outlawed by Israel's high court in 2005 after years of protest by human rights activists. But they're at it again, putting young Palestinians ahead as they go into the tunnels, and they actually have a name for that practice, and it's widely used by Israeli soldiers in Gaza. What's your observations here?
7: Look, I mean, first of all, I've taught Charles Smith's book many times, and he's a very important scholar, and I agree with what he wrote and his response. Israel has targeted Palestinian civilians for a long time. In 1948, as I just said, Israel ethnically cleansed the vast majority of Palestinians from what became the state of Israel, 750,000. In 1956, when it occupied Gaza, again, there were plans to ethnically cleanse Palestinians from Gaza, but then the United States acted very differently from today and told Israel that it had to get out of the Sinai Peninsula. In 1967, there were talks about ethnically cleansing Palestinians from Gaza. And there was, in fact, an ethnic cleansing of populations, of Arab populations from the West Bank, several hundred thousand from the West Bank and from the Gaza Strip. And in military tactics, of course, there has been use of Palestinians as human shields. So this is actually well documented. I would say that what Israel has done in Gaza is on a completely different scale. And you have to go back to 1948 for the scale of what Israel was doing, including the use of Palestinians as human shields, as you say, and going into tunnels and so forth. Probably that's the least of the crimes that were committed by the Israeli army in the Gaza Strip. As for Hamas, look, Hamas is not a vegetarian organization. Hamas knew when it attacked Israel on October 7th that there would be a savage response. It may not have known how savage it would be, but it knew that it would be. Hamas did dig tunnels all over Gaza. The IDF assumed that if it were to destroy Hamas, if it actually were to try and destroy Hamas as a whole, it would have to destroy Gaza. There was no other way to destroy Hamas. And in fact, the IDF destroyed Gaza, but Hamas is still standing. It's still there. And so if you create a guerrilla movement in an area like Gaza, which was before October 7th, one of the most densely populated areas in the world, where are you going to fight from? You have to fight from areas that are densely populated. That's where you're fighting from. And that, of course, gives your enemy the excuse to destroy not just you, but the population. Until October 7th, the IDF used tactics that did cause the death of large numbers of civilians. But the scales changed. After October 7th, and we know this now, even the algorithms for the Israeli Air Force were changed. That is, how many civilians are you allowed to assume would be killed from going after one militant? Is it 20? Is it 50? Is it 100? These algorithms were changed. So the goal by that point became very different. The IDF was not trying not to hit civilians and was not actually trying to destroy Hamas. What the IDF was deliberately and systematically trying to do was to ethnically cleanse Gaza. And that's what people sort of get confused about. If you look at what the IDF was doing from day one, it was pushing the population from the north to the south. That is militarily not a terribly wise way of destroying your enemy, going from one direction alone. It is a tactic that is meant to push the population from the north to the center, to the south, meaning to the Egyptian border, so as to force them to leave. And as Netanyahu said at some point in May 2025, he said, "We have destroyed their homes. They have nothing to go back to. Our only problem is to find states that will take them in." So the tactic was not to destroy Hamas. The tactic was to ethnically cleanse the Palestinians, but that failed, because the Palestinians had no place to go to. These 2 million people could not cross over the long border with Israel, could not go into the sea, and could not cross over to Egypt. And so what was planned as an ethnic cleansing, that is making it impossible, telling people to leave their homes and demolishing their homes, making it impossible for them to come back so that they would eventually leave the territory altogether, failed because they couldn't leave. And that's the big difference between 2023 and 1948. In 1948, in the Nakba, in the catastrophe, as the Palestinians referred to it, Palestinians could flee because the borders were open. In 2023, 24, 25, they couldn't. So this was actually what the IDF was doing. And the whole story about human shields is simply false. It's not what the IDF was engaged in.
5: You make a point in your book that the Israeli regime now views all problems that they exaggerate as existential, like Hamas is no existential threat. Israel never was. It doesn't have an air force, doesn't have any of the weapons, of course, that would constitute the veracity for such an outlandish claim. But it's all military in Lebanon, in Syria, in Iraq, in Iran, under U.S. patronage. Democrat and Republican alike in the White House. How can this possibly be turned around? Because you say it's supported by the vast majority of Israelis, not Israeli Arabs, but Israeli Jews.
7: Look, the last war Israel fought that was a real war, that is a war between the Israeli military and other armies with tanks and airplanes and artillery, was the war that I was in, was the war of 1973. In that war, at least there was a sense at the beginning that Israel was under existential threat because Arab armies, the Syrian army and the Egyptian army were actually driving into Israeli-held territory, and large numbers of Israeli soldiers were killed. Since then, Israel has only fought wars of choice and has only fought against militias, and those were militias of its own making. Hamas was created by Israel. Hamas was a tactic that was chosen by Ariel Sharon when he was then still commander of the Southern Command and then minister of defense before he became prime minister as a response to Fatah, which was the main armed wing of the PLO. And he thought, well, let's support Islamic fundamentalists in Gaza who would be on our side because most of what they're doing is just serving the population's needs, creating schools and so forth. Hezbollah was created by the Israeli invasion of Lebanon in 1982. There was no Hezbollah before that. Israel has not fought a war against an actual army since 1973. It has created these kind of militias that it then claims pose an existential threat. And as you say, of course, Hamas and Hezbollah cannot take over Israel. That's nonsense. So why do people buy into that? Well, they buy into that in part, as I describe in the book, because in Israel, since the 1980s, really since after the war of 1973, with the rise of the right wing in Israel in particular, the Holocaust has come to serve a particular purpose. Instead of being commemorated as an event that happened in the past that we should remember and commemorate and research, it's become a kind of image of an imminent danger to Israel. And the farther Israel has moved from the actual event of the Holocaust, and the more the Israeli army has become the hegemon, the military hegemon in its region, the more this alleged threat of an Auschwitz around the corner has been used by Israeli governments. Why has it been used? Because Israel actually needs to explain to itself and to its citizens, why is it bossing it over millions of Palestinians? Half of the population under Israeli control are Palestinians. 2 million are citizens, but they don't have equal rights, and the others have no rights at all. They're simply under arbitrary military rule. So how do you explain that? You explain that by telling your population and the rest of the world that those Palestinians who have no power, who can never pose a threat to you, are an existential threat. And in Israel, that has worked quite well. And the result of that is that by now, certainly after October 7th, because as I said, before October 7th, there was this idea that the occupation can be managed, meaning Israel can take more and more territory slowly but surely and marginalize the Palestinians more and more. After October 7th, the policy has become, as they say in Israel, every problem can be solved with force. And if force doesn't work, use more of it. That is, Israel has completely abandoned politics, and it will not go back to politics, not the current government, because politics is not its view of the world. It will only go back to politics under major international pressure, which can only come in the form of sanctions, of major military, political, and economic sanctions on Israel that would force Israel to return to politics. Right now, the limits of Israeli power are not determined in Jerusalem. They are determined in Washington, D.C. And there are no limits on the use of power by Israel. Once those limits are returned to Israel, to Jerusalem, then there won't be any other choice but for Israel to go back to politics and to abandon this notion that every problem has one solution, and that solution is to bomb it out of existence.
5: I want to give Bruce Fine an opportunity to converse with you. Bruce?
6: Yeah, Omer, let me first congratulate you. I think your response has been brilliant and insightful. And thanks for making time here. I wanted to make the observation that many of the things that you describe in Israel apply in spades in the United States. We also have an administration that says we're being invaded militarily by Venezuela gangs. So we have to go kidnap their president and annex Venezuela. We've stated that Iran is an existential threat to the United States because at some future time it's conceivable they may get one nuclear weapon. We have 5,000. Israel probably has, what, 300 or 400? I make the argument that we are being invaded by defenseless immigrants across the southern border. And it does seem to me that all countries, I don't think it's unique anyway, the United States or Israel, but it's generally true, those in power are there to manufacture fear, to inflate fleas into elephants and say, my gosh, tomorrow the sky is falling down. We need to have national emergencies, rule by decree. Everything is an imminent danger, the communist domino theory. It's a very challenging issue. I say what you've described in Israel is not unique to Israel. We confront it every day right in the United States. And it works. If you look, for example, at our military budget, you know, which is passes by like unanimously between Democrats and Republicans, like we need to spend another $500 billion. You know, 5,000 warheads isn't good enough. We need to be able to fight a five-front war with 15 aircraft carriers and everything else under the sun. We're perhaps the only country in the history of the world that has zero existential threats. And I really don't know how you deal with the issue of so easily the masses are frightened and they're convinced, yeah, the sky is falling. And the politicians are experts at playing that up. And we need to get some kind of unified approach to try to get out of the business of manufacturing fear. But that's basically what our intelligence communities do. Here in the United States, you know, when they want a budget increase, there'll be a leaked story in the New York Times or Washington Post. Oh my gosh, new terrorist group someplace, somewhere, whether it's Al-Qaeda is revived or ISIS is revived or Iran or Iraq has got some secret Shia group that's going to attack the United States. And oh, we need another $50 or $100 billion. You can predict it like the sun rising in the east and setting in the west. I imagine that happens within Israeli intelligence too. Shin Bet will come out or Mossad with some forecast just at the time you need more military spending. And I really study as much as I do, not only Israel, U.S. I don't know how you deal with this defect in human nature. And it causes people to end up being like herds and they do the craziest things.
5: Omar, you want to comment on that?
7: Sure. Look, I mean, obviously there are similarities, not surprisingly, between Israel and the United States, and the similarities have grown over time. And there's been a kind of Israelization of some of American politics, actually. I've experienced that in my lifetime. I came to the U.S. in the late 1980s, and just political discourse in the U.S. was completely different from what it is today. And now it resembles very much what there always was in Israel. It's a very violent, ad hominem, aggressive. So, yes, there are similarities. There are also huge differences, of course, because the U.S. is a superpower. It's a vast continent. It's got 350 million people, and Israel is a very small country. It's a country where, even today, many people just know each other. The event of October 7th was felt by vast numbers of Israelis. Many, many Israelis had a connection to people murdered by Hamas, including myself. So it's very small, and it feels very vulnerable, and it has an ethos, a memory, a collective memory of its foundation. And its foundation does trace back to the Holocaust. So it has a kind of traumatic memory that is easy to mobilize by the kind of politicians that we see acting in Israel today. It's also a country that is an occupying country in a way that is very different from the United States. As I said, you're talking about a country that has altogether 14 million people in it. And half of them are Palestinian and half of them are Jews. Imagine that situation in the United States. And it's an ethno-national country. And the United States has a historical legacy. It's very foundation, which I, as someone who came to this country and my wife who came to this country from yet another country, have appreciated that it's not an ethno-national country. It does have a memory of itself being a country of immigrants. And while it now is going through this sort of white Christian national phase, which it has had many times in the past, at least in the past, it was went one way and then tilted in the other way because so many American citizens can trace themselves and their families to to other countries, to other cultures, to other languages. So the differences are just as big as the similarities. But I would say on your comment of the kind of politics that we see today, and we see that in the U.S., we see that in Israel, we see that in other in European countries now, there is a rise of populism, there is a rise of intolerance, of racism, of fear of immigrants, of fear of others, of xenophobia, and of reliance increasingly on using brutal means to get your way. And the public is today, I think, frighteningly unable to respond to that. And I would say that one issue in particular that I find really disturbing is not so much the rise of the right, what some people call new fascism or whatever, or populism or xenophobia, the far right. What I find most disturbing is that on the other side of politics, and you see that everywhere, you see that in the US, in Israel, in Britain, in Germany, in France, on the other side, there is no good response to that. Whether it's Democrats or Social Democrats or Labor, there is no good response. To people's sense, large parts of the population in those countries, in democratic countries, that something has gone wrong for them, that they were not, that the promises that were made to them were not delivered, that their children will not have as good a life as they or their grandparents did, that social mobility has slowed down. There is no good response. And that you can trace that probably to the fall of communism and to the idea that capitalism is now all triumphant. But as long as there is no such response, we can expect more of that. And it really behooves our own people, intelligentsia, academics, media, to actually provide a new way of addressing the social ills that people do suffer from, certainly in the United States, so that they will not be so easily taken over by the kind of demagogy that we hear now in the United States.
5: In the early years of the Israeli state, Martin Buber, a leading Israeli philosopher, and others like him, had a completely different view on how to live peacefully with the Palestinian inhabitants. Could you enlighten our listeners about Martin Buber, his philosophy?
7: You know, Martin Buber was the teacher of my father and mother at the Hebrew University on the eve of the war of 1948. And afterwards, they took classes with him. I would say that what is important in this case with Martin Buber and Magnus and a number of other people at the time was that in the 1930s, there was an organization called Brit Shalom, Alliance of Peace. And that organization saw, and Buber was a very important voice in that, saw the trajectory of Zionism on its way to creating a state under the aegis of the British Empire, that it would be an ethno-national, violent, intolerant state. And those people knew what they were talking about because they saw this happening in Europe in their lifetimes. They saw exactly where ethno-nationalism would lead. In fact, ethno-nationalism was the birthplace of Zionism itself. And they talked about creating either a binational state or creating a confederation. That is to find a way for the Jewish population and the Palestinian population to share that space. And it has to be said that those were not just empty ideas. There were many people who supported them. My parents were members of MAPAM, which was the left-wing part of the Labor Party, whose youth movement was the Shomer HaTzair. I was born in the kibbutz of Shomer HaTzair because my parents went to that kibbutz in the early 1950s, and they believed in a binational state. They were afraid of the kind of potential of Zionism to become this ethno-national violent ideology. They failed. And the death knell for that was the war of 1948, the combination of the Holocaust, in which those masses of Jews who were supposed to come from Europe to create a Jewish majority state were murdered, and the war of 1948, where the other solution for creating a Jewish majority state was implemented, which was ethnically cleansing the majority, the Palestinians, and thereby creating a Jewish majority state. Those ideas died then and were only revived in the early 1990s during the Oslo Peace Accords, which ended with the assassination of Rabin. So, you know, Tom Segev, who is an Israeli journalist and historian, wrote a book, I think 20 years ago, called Palestine One Complete, in which he talks about the 1920s and 30s, and he tries to trace when was the moment that Jewish and Palestinian coexistence was no longer conceivable. But whenever that moment was, whether it was in 1929 with what is called the riots in Hebron, whether it was 1936 with the Arab uprising, which was brutally put down by the British with Jewish help, whenever it was, there were people hoping for that. And many of the most powerful minds who decided to leave the country because they felt that Zionism was heading in the same way of those national movements that turned against the Jews in Europe.
6: Let me read, if I can, Omer. This is a quote from Ben-Gurion. It's reported, I guess, by Nahum Goldman. Let me just read it, and I'd like to get your response whether you think his observations are correct and there's any remedy. And I'm beginning the quotation. If I were an Arab leader, I would never sign an agreement with Israel. It is normal. We have taken their country. It is true God promised it to us, but how could that interest them? Our God is not theirs. There's been anti-Semitism, the Nazis, Hitler, Auschwitz, but was that their fault? They see but one thing. We have come. We have stolen their country. Why would they accept that? Would you concur with Ben-Gurion sentiments, and how do you overcome them, if at all?
7: Of course. I mean, Ben-Gurion, you know, was a pragmatic statesman. He had a goal. He was a visionary in that sense. He knew what he wanted, but he was very pragmatic. And he, in many private conversations, he dismissed the kind of rhetoric that he himself spouted when he was speaking publicly, when he said, oh, Nasser is like Hitler and so forth. He actually initiated much of that rhetoric that now has become commonplace in Israel. But in these kind of conversations, and this is quoted from a private conversation that he had, he, of course, responded the way that Jabotinsky also spoke. That is, yes, we are coming here, we are taking over their land, and they will resist it. They will naturally resist it. We would have done the same. When Israelis talk today about Hamas or Fatah or Hezbollah as being terrorists, well, what were the Jews doing against the British? They were doing the same thing. But in Jewish mythology, those are heroes and these are terrorists. That's very common. That's not a Zionist invention. You know, the resistance fought bravely against the Germans, and then the same officers went to Algeria and put down the FLN using the same tactics that the Nazis used on them. So that's common. The question is, what do you do about it? And I'm a historian. I'm also relatively pragmatic. I know that people like my grandparents who came to Palestine actually believed that they were coming home. They really believed that this was their ancestral homeland. I also know that had they stayed in Poland, like the rest of their families, they would have all been murdered, because they were. All those who stayed behind were actually murdered. So now you have a situation, and that's a situation that has existed since 1948, where you have two populations that live in the same space. And neither of them is going anywhere. Each group would like to wake up tomorrow morning and to see the other population move to Canada. But they're not. They're not moving to Canada or to Eritrea or anywhere else. They're right there facing them. And what they have to face is the reality that both of them belong there now. Whatever happened in the past, they're there. And they have to find a way to live side by side. And for Zionism, that became impossible, that notion, after 1948, that we have to correct this moment, the moment in which we kicked one population out. And as the Palestinians say correctly, the Nakba was not only in 1948. It's an ongoing process. It's still going on. As long as the Nakba is still going on, these two groups will keep killing each other, with Israelis obviously killing far more because they have far more weapons and much more international support. The only way for these people to finally put an end to it is, as Jabotinsky said, when he wrote The Iron War, I think in 1927 it came out, and he said, the Zionists have to put up an iron wall So until the rest of the Arab world will accept our existence here, and then we can decide on how do we manage our coexistence. Israel reached that point. It could have done it. The rest of the Arab world, despite all the propaganda you hear, actually wants to accept Israel. Saudi Arabia offered a peace with Israel in 2002. Lebanon wants peace with Israel. Egypt and Jordan have peace with Israel. The Gulf states want peace with Israel. There's one issue that hasn't been resolved that Israel refuses to resolve, and that's the issue from 1948. That is, what about the Palestinians? And as long as that is not resolved, as long as Israel and the Palestinians do not find a way to share that space in binational confederation, which is what I support, whatever it might be, one state for all its citizens, however you do it, this will continue.
5: Let's go to Hannah, please.
3: Could you speak to how Hebrew as a, you know, an official national language functioned in building this national identity and maybe crowded out some of the other living languages that Jews around the world and people living in Palestine before the state was established, how it kind of crowded out their identities?
7: Yeah, you know, that's a fascinating issue. We could probably talk about it for another hour. So Zionism at some point decides, not right away, the language of Jews in Israel would be Hebrew. There's a language war. And it's not only between Hebrew and Yiddish, because people like Theodor Herzl, for instance, who came from Austria and was really a German nationalist originally, believed the German was the language of culture. Just like my grandmother also believed that was the Kultursprache. And so what would be the language was a little bit of a struggle in the early decades, the first one or two decades of the 20th century. But eventually, Hebrew wins out. And what is interesting here is that the creation of the state, the creation of a Jewish national entity in Palestine, and the creation of Hebrew as a modern language, synonymous. They work hand in hand. There's myriad educational institutions dedicated to that, poets, writers, essays, creating a modern Hebrew, because, of course, modern Hebrew is based on biblical Hebrew. And but part of it is what Zionism called the normalization of Jewish existence, because Zionism took over much of the anti-Semitic view of Jews in the diaspora. The Jews were weaklings, Jews were cowards, Jews couldn't do any physical work, Jews existed only doing Luftgeschäft, sort of air businesses, wheelers and dealers. And Zionism wanted to recreate Jews as something else, as people rooted in the soil. And for that, they needed also to go back to that Hebrew language. In fact, for a long time, in Zionist circles, even you go back to the 1950s, the talk was not about Jews, but about Hebrews. And when you spoke about Hebrews, the allusion was to those people who lived at the time of the Maccabees or the time of the rebellion against the Romans. So the creation of Hebrew as a modern language and the creation of the state and of nationalism are tightly bound to each other. There are two aspects to this that are interesting. One is that this is very typical of all nationalisms. You find this in Czech nationalism, in Finnish nationalism, in Norwegian nationalism, that you create a language, the language of the people, in Russian nationalism too. The Russian elite spoke French. The second thing is that because of the focus on Hebrew, to create Hebrew as a mother tongue for children whose mothers didn't speak Hebrew, because of that, there was a great antagonism towards speaking any other language. And the notion of having bilingual schools, that is, of having schools in Palestine where people would learn both Hebrew and Arabic, the language of the place, is not entertained by the vast majority of educators. Now, if you think about what would have been the result of having bilingual schools already in the 1920s and 30s, that children could speak each other's language and recognize each other's culture, that could have had a huge effect on how Zionism developed and how the state would have developed. But in today's Israel, the only bilingual population are the Palestinians. Palestinian citizens of Israel speak Arabic and Hebrew. Most Israelis don't speak Arabic, and most Israelis who trace themselves, well, in large numbers, not to Europe, but to North Africa and the Middle East, where their parents and grandparents spoke Arabic. This was their language, have forgotten that language, and were ashamed of their parents speaking it because it associated them with the Arabs. So the loss in this kind of creation of a nation around one language was the ability to imagine yourself as sharing the space with another group.
5: You know, Omar, I have to give our listeners a sense of where you're looking in the future. And on page 203, you have a pretty fascinating predicate. You say that the long-term consequences of the genocide in Gaza, about that, and you say, quote, the license that Israel, the land of the victims, has long enjoyed and abused may be expiring. The sons and daughters of the next generation will be free to rethink their own lives and their future beyond the memory of the Holocaust. They will also have to pay for the sins of their parents and bear the burden of the genocide perpetrated in their name. They will have to reckon with what the great, often forgotten Israeli poet Avot Yeshurun wrote in the aftermath of the Nakba, of which we have witnessed a repetition or continuation. And then you quote the poet, quote, the Holocaust of the Jews of Europe and the Holocaust of the Arabs of Eretz Israel are but one Holocaust of the Jewish people. The two of them stare each other directly in the face. It is of this that I speak, end quote. And then you say, can this race to the abyss be stopped? Can you summarize how you answered that, Professor Bartov?
7: Yes, thank you. I'll try. First, anyone who loves poetry should try to read Avot Yeshurun. Speaking of languages, he wrote Hebrew, but his Hebrew was mixed with Arabic and Yiddish. And this poem is filled with all three languages. So it's hard to read, but it's an absolutely extraordinary poem called Passover Caves. Fourth, as for your question, look, I support a movement that is called A Land for All. And any of your listeners can Google that. Just Google A Land for All, and you will find the basic ideas of that movement. It is a movement that was formed by Israeli Jews and Palestinians together. There's actually, I think, from yesterday, the two leaders of this group were interviewed by Ezra Klein in the New York Times. What is important about this movement is that it tries to envision a way for Jews and Palestinians to live between the river and the sea by way of creating a confederation. So it sets out from the idea or the realization that the two-state solution is dead because there are hundreds of thousands of Jewish settlers in the West Bank, and there's no realistic way of removing them. So how do you create two states? And the notion is that there would be two states, Jewish and Palestinian. Both states would have the two elementary or most important elements in them, which would be a right of self-determination and a right of return. But unlike the traditional two-state solution, those states would distinguish between residence and citizenship. So you could be a citizen of one state, vote for its parliament, but you could live in the other state. And the borders between the two states, since they would be in a confederation, would be open to movement between one area and another. That would recognize the link that both groups have to the whole land and their need and desire to have a state of their own. And they would have common institutions in Jerusalem, which would be a shared capital between the two states. That's

0: put itself in a way that the rest of the world is turning against it. So when the situation changes, it would be good to have this kind of blueprint prepared for a future for both these groups.
1: No, Omer, we do have to conclude. Is there any last minute comment you'd like to make to our listeners who are serious people and are committed citizens in a democracy they're trying to save?
0: Look, I mean, first of all, I want to thank you for this conversation and for the questions by everyone here. And I just want to say yes, because we are all citizens in what are still democracies, we should use that power that we have to influence our own politicians to help, in this case in particular, to help Israel, not because we want to punish it, although there are people there who surely should be punished, but because we also want to help that country, both Jews and Palestinians, to find a better life for themselves and for their children. And the United States is the only country right now that can do that. And if we use our power, our persuasion, our votes, we can help politicians steer in that direction.
1: On that note, thank you very much. We've been talking with Professor Omer Bartov. Thank you very much, Professor Bartov.
0: Thank you.
1: And thank you, Bruce Fein.
2: Well, thank you, Ralph, for inviting me. Goodbye.
3: We've been speaking with Bruce Fein and Omer Bartov. We'll link to their work at ralphnaderradiohour.com. 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
4: From the National Press Building in Washington, D.C., this is your Corporate Crime Reporter Morning Minute for Friday, July 10, 2026. I'm Russell Mokhyber. Since the Trump administration and Congress's decision to roll back limits on overdraft and non-sufficient funds, or NSF fees, many of the country's largest banks have begun to ratchet up their overdraft fee take. Overall, struggling families paid over $12 billion in overdraft and NSF fees in 2025. A new report from the National Consumer Law Center outlines steps states can take to limit fees and abusive practices imposed on people who can least afford them. A new issue brief analyzes the 2025 overdraft fee revenue of the 20 largest consumer banks and spotlights several in the overdraft hall of shame. For the Corporate Crime Reporter, I'm Russell Mokhyber.
3: 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I'm Hannah Feldman, along with David Feldman and Ralph. And that's our show. I want to thank our guests again, Omer Bartov and Bruce Fein. 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
1: Hello and welcome to the Hudson Mohawk Magazine, broadcasting from the Sanctuary for Independent Media on the unceded homelands of the Mohican people in Troy, New York. I'm Sina Bazila-Hickey.
2: And I'm Jacob Austin. Today on the Hudson Mohawk Magazine, first, we hear from historian Kamau Ware about his work looking at the African diaspora's impact on the American Revolution and other conversations we should be having about history. Then Willie Terry discusses the politics of Juneteenth with Troy for Black Lives organizer Alfonso Rodriguez at the Troy Juneteenth Passports Freedom Cross celebration. After that, we'll get inside the mind of local singer-songwriter Sola, who will join us in the studio for a conversation. Finally, Garrett McCary speaks with Jack D. Ellis of the Shakespeare Cooperative, the Will Kemp's Players, about their summer production of Much to Do About Nothing and Measure for Measure. But first, here are the headlines.
1: A report from United for Alice found that almost half of all households in New York, over 3.74 million households, face financial hardships and cannot afford housing, food, and health care. The cost of daily essentials continues to outpace wages for working families across the state, with high property taxes, utility shutoffs, and rising health insurance premiums adding to the burden. The report also found that even though earnings above poverty wages are struggling to make ends meet, with stagnant incomes, expensive housing, and mounting debt eroding the stability of New York's middle class.
2: Every first-year law student at Albany Law School is going to be required to learn about artificial intelligence. The new technology, if used correctly, could vastly increase the number of people who get legal advice instead of representing themselves. With AI, lawyers could take on many more cases, perhaps reducing the cost and making it more possible for a person to have representation in small claims court, for example.
1: 22-year-old Emmanuel Olazoju of Troy was arrested and charged with attempted murder in the second degree and robbery in the first degree for a stabbing that took place in April. He was arrested in Rockland County following the use of flock cameras. In Albany, police arrested 44-year-old Vance Mims in connection with the homicide on Washington Avenue on Sunday. Mims' teenage son was killed last July 4th as a bystander in a shooting.
2: Albany Center Gallery will be holding their third annual Summer Art Festival on July 18th, held at both Quackenbush Square and the Clinton Market Collective on Clinton Avenue. The event features the works of over 50 pop-up gallery artists and dozens of artisan vendors.
1: On Thursday, the Saratoga Racetrack began its 51-day summer meet, its longest ever.
2: The Troy City Council on Thursday unanimously voted to override a mayoral veto preventing hearings on a law to align the city's charter with the state's in defining what is considered a public emergency. The council pushed for those hearings after Mayor Carmela Mantello declared an emergency back in April, circumventing the council's decision to halt payments for flock cameras.
1: In the wake of a 7-year-old nonverbal autistic boy's drowning death in Menands last week, Senator Pat Fahey has introduced legislation that would improve aquatic safety training. Under the proposal, the costs for swimming lessons geared towards children living with disabilities would be eligible for coverage by Medicaid, home, and community-based services. The legislation would also require lifeguards statewide to undergo specialized training.
2: And those are all our headlines.
1: After a recent visit to the Albany State Museum, Kamau Ware, historian, spoke with me about the contributions of the African diaspora on the American Revolution and beyond. Artist historian Kamau Ware recently visited the capital region to do research around the contributions of the African diaspora's impact on the American Revolution. Kamau is the founder of Black Gotham Experience, which offers interactive walks, talks, events, and art to explore the spaces directly impacted by the African diaspora. So I was curious to hear from Kamau about his thoughts around the narratives surrounding the 250th anniversary since the establishment of the United States of America. Welcome to Hudson Mohawk Magazine, Kamau.
3: Hello, hello. Thank you for an opportunity to speak with you and your guests.
1: I'd like to begin with you sharing a bit about your work, which informs your lens and through that, the creation of Black Gotham Experience.
3: Well, my work is that of walking. And I think that my career and most people's career is definitely a walk. There are moments where you are just excited where you are. There's times where you feel lost. There's moments you want to have a seat and just contemplate. You meet people along the way. And my journey is very much a series of steps, one of which has led me to being someone who knows you, which is a privilege. And those steps also brought me to the Capitol to walk about the New York State Museum. And so a lot of my work is around the African diaspora's impact on New York City. But that has brought me all around the world, in particular, the spaces where Black people have been impacted either through colonization or through slavery. And of course, resilience and establishing systems to undermine oppression so people can have more liberty, more authenticity. And the revolutionary era is central to the Black Gotham Experience canon because we're storytellers. And we have a series of 5 core stories and like 14 different commission projects we've done in the past like 10 years or so.
1: Yeah, you mentioned the visit to the New York State Museum, and thanks to Aaron Noble for showing us around. And the visit, the reason you were in the Capital Region was the research for your current project, Battle in the Margins, a special project of the Office of Parks, Recreation, and Historic Preservation in collaboration with your organization, Black Gotham Experience. And this project commemorates the African diaspora's impact on the American Revolution. And what are some of the examples of narratives which have commonly been left out of teachings around the Revolutionary War?
3: Well, I would say one place to start is there's such a fascination with war that people are taking a moment in the conflict and calling that the birth date of the United States of America, which is just fundamentally not accurate. I know people like to have fun with history because you have these commemorative moments and say, let's make a big deal about this particular date. But I think that because it was a war, somehow it goes well with the national anthem, that out of this Declaration of Independence in this moment of war, that that somehow becomes the birth date of the United States. And granted, I understand why July 4th is important. But I think that there's things that happen before and after July 4th that don't get the same amount of attention. And that could be for Black history. It could also just be for social history. You know, I think that today's July 10th. So if we were actually taking the same format of 250 years ago, King George III's statue would be somewhere disassembled, drugged down to the ground the night prior, which would have been July 9th, which is also the first time the new commander of the Continental Army had the Declaration of Independence read in public. And I think that's important. I think, yes, when the document was signed and printed is important, but the first battle after the Declaration of Independence and the whole war's biggest battle was the Battle of Brooklyn or the Battle of Long Island. And I think that we often don't talk about that battle or what happened after the battle because the Continental Army lost decisively. And so I think that when it comes to how we look at the war, we often, I think, focus on the things that are more comfortable. and not the things that are more true or more sequentially consequential, like losing New York. People say that the British occupied New York, and I'm always finding out language curious. How is it an occupation if it's a colony of England? It was always theirs, at least quote unquote. Since 1664, you know, the territory was, of course, taken from the indigenous stewards. But if looking at the time that the British held New York City until 1783, which was their last holdout in the entire 13 colonies, there's a very interesting story there about how Black people began to exercise more liberties within New York City, in part because the Howell brothers, prosecuting the war on behalf of King George III, loosened a lot of the enslavement, and you began to have more Black people having a great migration to New York who lived freely for 77, 78, 79, 80, 81, 82, up to 83, where there was a whole conundrum about what to do with the Black people who sided with the British now that the war was officially over by treaty. And so these are some of the things that I feel people or our country doesn't focus on, but I think it's really worth looking at. Black people had more freedom during the war than immediately after the war.
1: Something that stuck with me during your visit was you mentioned how sometimes you ask people the names of the founding fathers. And I wonder if you could elaborate on what the conversation you're prompting with that question.
3: I think people need to be able to sit with their ignorance. And I say that in a very respectful way because I love being surprised. I love learning things. Part of why I came to Albany to see the exhibition was my intelligence is very much, you know, energized by my humility. I know there's things I don't know. I'm excited to find out what I don't know. And so I'm always reading, looking, traveling to be in conversation with my ignorance. I don't know everything. I don't know everybody. I don't know every sentiment and situation. So I'm always on the hunt for what is that thing that's going to make me say, huh, look at that. Cool. And so when people normally hear that question, who are the founding fathers? The first thing you get is a little bit of a lack of humility. Like they think that they know. Like, oh, yeah, yeah. You know, Thomas Jefferson, George Washington, Ben Franklin, John Adams. And then they start to fade. It's like, who else was involved besides those four? It's like, Nathan Hale, that guy's like, what did he do? He was a spy that got caught early in his, you know what I'm saying? He was a spy for like a month. And so I think people just aren't aware of the fact that there's people who signed the Declaration of Independence. There's people who signed a Constitution. And that overlap is not even 50%. And those are also things that took place with significant distance. The Declaration of Independence was signed in 1776, the Treaty of Paris, 1783, and we don't have a working ratified constitution until like about 88. And so that's almost like what? That's like 12 years. That's 12 years of people who all get lumped in with this idea of founding fathers, and most folks don't know who Benjamin Rush is and the fact that he was an abolitionist and signed one of those documents. So it's like people just don't know the history, and it's good to know you don't know, especially when there's such brand around founding fathers. It's easier to criticize Jesus Christ than criticize the founding fathers in this country. And people don't even know who the founding fathers are. It's like a brand with no definitive container. Like we know Nikes are shoes, right? But who are the founding fathers? I don't know. And that's a problem.
1: I like what you say about always being comfortable with the unknowing, and I feel like I'm seeing less and less of that. And I'm wondering in this moment, I'm seeing people relying a lot on the social media for their information and not looking at multiple sources and questioning where information is coming from. I'm also seeing the active erasure of our history in a time when it felt like finally the African diaspora's impact on the United States is finally getting recognized. Obviously, history has always ebbed and flowed in and out of justice. But in this time when the way that we are learning and understanding justice is changing, how are you meeting this moment and approaching your work differently to try to continue to reach learners?
3: That's a great question. For one, the Battle on the Margins project has a main event, which is September 19th on Saturday in New York City in FDR for Freedom State Park. There's going to be a series of commissioned plays that are exploring this theme of African diasporic life during the American Revolutionary era. So we could have just been like, cool, we have an event done. We'll just like market the event, talk about it, and wait for people to show up. Instead, we're investing budget, hours, sweat, blood, and the blood's just like paper cuts. No one's getting killed. To develop writing workshops that are in conversation with the research brief that is about 60-something pages. It's free. It's online. We send it out. We get together in various places across the five boroughs, and we have conversations about the bibliography, like 50-something books. We have articles, different media links. We have sites and locations to go to and find out more information about the impact of the African diaspora on the time period. And so we're asking people to just take a look at all the resources that are there, and they're compiled. So you don't have to go and figure it out. Somebody has done a lot of the work for you. All you have to have is some curiosity. With some curiosity, you could take the brief and go find out more information. Pick one of the 50-something books. And it's not even all the books. I was surprised to find out how much there was. And because of working with the New York State Office of Parks, Recreation, and Historic Preservation, we're working with a well-grounded historical resource. And so we're nerdy, but they nerdy too. You know, and then talking to Aaron Noble last week, senior historian, there's a lot of people who are reading and in conversation, and we're still learning from each other. But still, there's people who might think that a couple of things on their phone, on social media, is all the information that they might need for the day. And I'm not trying to say put your phone down. I'm just saying it's best to be in conversation. And so the writing workshops are meant to bring people together and have some social time, have some personal time to write, reflect, but also here goes a compilation with an essay that I wrote with Zachary Easterling. That's about 8 or 12 pages. And it's a primer. So people can begin to like read the essay, see what's available, and be on their own journey. So they can come to the event that much more informed and meet other people who are also on their journey.
1: How do we keep our lines of conversation open when it feels like we are informing ourselves from different angles and perspectives, and I might be overwhelmed by the amount of information out there? How do we make it a welcoming space to ask questions, change our opinions, and move forward more necessarily unified, but like respectfully? Mm-hmm.
3: Well, this is why Black Optimism Experience, along our journey, along our path, we've taken steps from 2010, really 2008 was the inspiration, and where we have found ourselves in particular around 2024, 25, is more and more of a focus on wellness, because there's such trauma sitting in the body, and there's such a need for us to just process the day that we're in. And so some people can get easily overwhelmed as this part of being human, where it's like, I'm trying to deal with Thursday and it's Friday. I cannot go back to 1776. I just don't have capacity. And so part of pushing wellness and advocating wellness and giving people different modalities of ways to meditate and take walks and be, you know, clear with yourself, that allows you to not lean into being overwhelmed, because I've noticed how much I touch my phone within a day. And I just try to like you know, regulate. Like, you don't got to open your phone all the time. You don't got to see what people are thinking about you. You don't got to always see what's going on in the news. It's almost like a nervous reaction. Like, there's a desire to be tapped in and to get a degree of stimulation when really that's not healthy for us. We're going to burn ourselves out by doing that. And so it might feel counterintuitive, but when it comes down to like history and learning and being in conversation, a lot of this boils down to how are you metabolizing your life? History is not just something in a book. You are a part of history. And if you're not taking care of yourself or even mindful that yourself needs care, then you're not going to know how to talk to anybody. You can't even talk to yourself. And so I think people need time. You know, people need time to like meditate, sit, take long walks, read books, you know, watch TV too, listen to podcasts, whatever. Like, do all the things that you feel are giving you life. But you got to take some time to slow down and sit and listen. And that'll put you in a better situation to talk to somebody who doesn't necessarily agree with you. Because you're not trying to make a point. You're not overstimulated. You're not fried. You know what I mean? We got to get ourselves in better places. And a lot of what we're talking about is just like centuries of violence and trauma. And we just celebrate it. Like, it's all just like one necessary day after another of like war and oppression. And it's like, no, people are interesting. You know what I mean? We're interesting. And we need time to not just be plugged in to the stimulation machine. So I think that's one thing. One thing I like about radio or podcast is that you give your eyes a break. Mm-hmm. And I think that we've been listening to stories longer than we've been watching stories. And so I think it's important for us to like sometimes sit down and just like let somebody else's voice take us somewhere versus having to like stare at a screen.
1: 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Thank you for taking the time to speak with me. 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
3: You can go to blackgotham.com and find out more about Battle in the Margins. We are on Instagram at Black Gotham. And that's the best way to dial in, you know, go to our website, go to our Instagram. And we have a workshop going until July 27th. You got time, you know what I'm saying? If it's not August, you got time for a workshop. And if not, you know, the main event is on Saturday, September 19th. So come pull up, check out these 10-minute plays. There'll be a fireside chat. Bada boom, bada bing.
1: Thank you so much, Kamau.
3: Thank you.
1: That was my conversation with Kamau Ware. We had referenced the exhibition at the New York State Museum, Revolutionary in New York, which opened on July 1st. I also spoke with the curators ahead of that, so you can find those interviews at our website, mediasanctuary.org.
2: Next up, Willie Terry continues his coverage from the Troy Juneteenth Passport Freedom Crawl celebration. This time, he discusses the politics of Juneteenth with Troy for Black Lives organizer Alfonso Rodriguez.
4: And then the other thing I heard that, you know, during the Civil War, because of, you know, the what the North did to the South and the slaves leaving, before the Civil War ended, the slave master was taking their people to Texas. Mm. Texas wasn't one of the states and other states out with, was a part of the whole Civil War battle when we talk about it.
5: I didn't realize that, yeah.
4: So they moved.
5: They were looking to get out of Dodge.
4: And the other thing they talked about, I think, you know, is that the cotton season, you know, that they didn't want their cotton season interrupted, so they had to keep them there in order to get some profit. And it wasn't just the South, it was the North in complicity with the South.
5: Mm-hmm. Absolutely. Yeah, there were, and not just the North, like this is a global enterprise we're talking about. Okay. Slavery wasn't just something that happened in the South, and a lot of people are able to wash their hands of it, right? You have bankers up North that were making money off of what was happening. You have a lot of, like, goods distributors who were making money off of the cotton seeds and, like, all the fabric that was getting made. You have all these folks in the United Kingdom and everywhere else, Portugal, all over Europe, that was making all kinds of money off of slave labor. So it's like, it's not just a Southern thing.
4: Right. And there was also something I read that, that you really can't understand Juneteenth if you don't understand what caused Juneteenth, which was capitalism and racism.
5: Right. I agree.
4: Yeah, the people, we have to understand, because those were the things that caused it, that put us in a situation.
5: Right. And just like, you know, misogynoir, which is the unique intersection of misogyny and racism that black women face, racial capitalism is a distinct flavor of capitalism that black people face in this country, where you have so much of these systems that wage slave so many people, right? Not just, you know, black these days. There are white folks who are caught up in it. There are Asians. There are, you know, Latino people. All kinds of people that are caught up in capitalism today as a result of what was refined and perfected in those times, racial capitalism.
4: And you have a lot of black people don't want to talk about capitalism. They're saying that, hey, well, we're dealing with capitalism. I like capitalism. I got this, I got that. So what would you tell them the reason that we must fight capitalism?
5: I would say the promise of escaping what is your subjugation is a false reality. And that there is a lot of investment. There is a lot of resources. There's a lot of research that is put into getting folks to believe that that is a possibility for the overwhelming majority of us. But if you look around, Man-Man and them has been dealing with the same struggles since you've known them since you were a kid. And your aunties, your uncles, your moms, your pops, and not to like rag on anybody, but this is like real life. The systems that require you to play in capitalism to be able to make it to that level, right, to achieve the American dream, has been rigged so far and away from us that it requires us to continue playing as a means to keep us down, to keep us like subjugated under the system, while also feeding us the false hope that one day, if we just work hard enough, right, if we just pull ourselves up by our bootstraps, then we can make it. But we know that that's not a reality. We see billionaires every day that are getting more and more billions every day while your wages are staying the same. Right, I haven't gotten a raise in so many years.
4: Right, and you have to fight to get it. And
5: meanwhile, Elon Musk just became a trillionaire. How does that happen? Right. Whose wages are they stealing? Right. Whose money are they taking away from, you know, systems and societies and neighborhoods and towns? Right, you think about the potholes that are in your city. That's money that's getting extracted. I think about the $15 million that they took away from like preventing hookworms from coming back. I forget where, but it was like hookworms was a federal program. Elon Musk and his whole Doge crew wiped that out. Yeah. Hookworms, of course, came back, and now they have to spend $1 billion to undo what was already working. So it's just like, what are we doing here? We can see how these vestiges, these arms, are just stealing away resources from the masses that should be serving us, that should be feeding us, that should be housing us, that should be taking care of homeless people, that should be taking care of sick and the unhealthy, that should be providing community centers in our areas that just feel like are underserved because it's being extracted and fed to the most wealthy of us.
4: And I say one thing that a lot of people talk about, well, under capitalism, there's a lot of innovation, which I said, oh, yeah, true.
5: Yeah.
4: You know, but their innovation is about profit.
5: Right.
4: Whatever they create, you know, it got to be profit.
5: Mm-hmm.
4: And I said, well, you look at their innovation, they create this bomb, that bomb, a better bomb, another bomb, a better bomb.
5: Right.
4: And now today they got bombs that can destroy the whole world. That's right. Their innovation. And it will if we don't stop it.
5: Right. Absolutely. We see climate disasters happening every day.
4: Right.
5: We see investments in old, archaic technologies like coal and we think about the innovation that happens in the defense industry, right? But you have to question yourself, how innovative can you be in destroying one another?
4: And we can't use it. The neighbors can't use it.
5: Right. And it destroys the land. It destroys the atmosphere. Right. So it's just killing all of us. And unless we want to say that we're really proud of being innovators and destroying ourselves and finding ever new, you know, fun and whatever kinds of ways of destroying ourselves, then it's like, okay, what are we really claiming innovation? If you want to talk about innovation, you need to look at the most marginalized of us,
4: right?
5: Where you have struggles and systems that are tearing people apart, like our folks. How does the cotton gin get made? Where do so many of these other innovations come from? They come from the genius of our people, and they come from folks who have bright ideas around trying to solve specific problems.
4: Yeah, trying to create something to keep them from being explored.
5: Exactly.
4: Like the hydrogen, but you know, the people who own the system used it against them.
5: Right.
4: Because they wanted more and more and more.
5: Like, right.
4: And any innovation, it's got to be proper. It's not made to help people. It's made to
5: make
4: profit.
5: It has to come back with some return. Right. Otherwise, they won't invest it. Otherwise, they won't fund it. Otherwise, like a lot of these healthcare companies, they won't fund the cure when the medicine makes so much money.
4: Right. And saying all this, I know I gotta get out of here. Mm-hmm. But so, how do you see people taking Juneteenth to use it as a tool of struggle?
5: Mm.
4: As a tool, what is your take on Juneteenth? Where we should be going?
5: I think, like every so-called black holiday, right? All these holidays, for the most part, belong to us, I feel. But what is like ours, Juneteenth, Kwanzaa, so many others, they should first and foremost be used as educational opportunities. If we aren't taking advantage of having the time off and really, really reaching our young folks, as well as our older folks, as well as all of our people, right? That we are missing an opportunity. It is just another day where we had a time off and we had a barbecue, unfortunately. Maybe we got together, maybe we enjoyed our time and company, maybe we came up with something else, but we really, really, really need to be educating our folks and understanding how these holidays came to be and where we need to take them.
4: And I also think that we gotta stop talking about individualism.
5: Absolutely.
4: I'm an individual, this is my thing, you can do what you want to do. Mm-hmm. I think we got to start talking about collectivism.
5: Yes, okay. I agree. So much of our life is secret collectivism, masquerading as individualism, right? Oh, I called an Uber and I'm on my way to wherever I am going and I'm independent. No, you're not. You're relying on so many of those engineers who made that app, who sent that person, who has that car, and their mechanics and all the people who service that car, right? There's this whole ecosystem that exists that we are completely not even perceiving of, because the myth of capitalism and the myth of rugged individualism has told us that we are alone and we have to do it all on our own.
4: And last question. Now tell me, just tell us a little about Trophy Black Lives.
5: For sure. Yeah. So Trophy Black Lives is a intergenerational collective based in Troy, New York, that formed as a result of the police shooting of Damik McDonald in 2017. Since then, we've been advocating for police accountability, advocating for a civilian review board with teeth, as well as hosting numerous events all over the city. Hosting actions, taking care of our young folks, taking care of people through mutual aid networks, helping them get their rent paid, helping them, take care of themselves, whatever needs they might have, feeding the block, whether that's through barbecue events or, gardens. We are a organization that is trying to meet our people in the margins, where the gaps that have, the system that have left them, is where we try to meet our people.
4: And I actually forgot to let this in there. Tell me something about you.
5: Myself? I'm Alfonso. I'm a raptivist. I make conscious social justice-oriented music. I also am a graphic designer and photographer, and I am all about getting our people free.
4: Okay, thank you, Alfonso.
5: And appreciate
4: that's Alfonso
5: you.
4: Rodriguez,
5: yes,
4: community organizer.
5: Yes, sir.
4: And political activist.
5: Yes.
4: Thank you.
1: That was part two of Willie Terry's coverage. interview with Troy for Black Lives as part of the longer coverage of the Freedom Crawl celebration as part of Troy Juneteenth's Passport event. 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
2: 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Up next, special treat for all our listeners. Over the last few weeks, we've had a modicum of different artists from all different genres of music come in and talk to us about how they got their start, performances and things like that. We round off that amazing group of artists with a bang, I would say. We have local singer-songwriter, and for my money, one of the best emailers I've ever seen. Ladies and gentlemen, Sola,
6: hey.
2: Singer-songwriter, welcome to the Hudson Mohawk Magazine.
6: What's up? So glad to be here.
2: So glad to have you. I was telling you when I came in, you're like, the other artists, like they respond pretty good. You respond in like 30 minutes. I'm like,
6: yes.
2: She wants it for real. Like, the desire, the artist's desire.
6: Of course.
2: I want to start with just, first off, how are things going in the world of Sola? How has this adventure been so far?
6: Well, right now, everything's going great. I am currently on break, so I've just been able to focus on practicing and working on my sets for future performances that I have coming up. Yeah.
2: I always want to know about these artists, how they got their start, from like how they got their name to what they started in their genre of music. So I want to ask, what is the Sola origin story? How did you get to where you are right now?
6: Okay, so my roots are planted in Killeen, Texas. I am a Texas baby, and I grew up in church. My family is a very musical family, so I was in the choir and in the praise team. And then later on, my family and I moved up to upstate New York, where I had the opportunity to go to school and, you know, take voice lessons and just being able to pursue music through school.
2: And you talked about coming up through school. When was it, did you decide, okay, I want to be a singer, I want to do this for not just outside of school, but I want to, this is who I want to be. When did that come in? How did that come about?
6: I want to say about like 8. I had a solo in choir, and I was obsessed with that solo, and just how that song was meaningful to me, and that's why I know that it just made me want to create my own music and being able to just do things on my own musically.
2: You talked a little about how you were in the choir and you came up through a different kind of schooling when it comes to singing and things like that. What do you think the choir specifically has done for you up to this point, whether it's your desire for music or your just ability in general? How do you think that part of your life impacts you today?
6: Choir was definitely a fun time being with your friends and family, but also it would be hectic with having to sing with so many people. But the challenge of also like, oh, you can blend and harmonize with each other and ad lib off of each other and riff and run. So that's what I took away from choir.
2: And you said you did, we were talking a little bit about this before, you said you did a cappella for a little bit, right?
6: I did in high school.
2: Can you tell us a little bit about that? What's that like?
6: That was another cool experience. Again, with so many different people and so many different voices and having the challenge to blend and just work with other people. And especially, too, a cappella's no beats behind it. So everything's just, you know, coming out of your mouth, your instrument, your vocal cords, and being able to really, really just showcase what you have.
2: I love asking this question to any, like, musician I talk to. because the name is like the most important thing, right? It's like the first thing we see. How did you come up with the name Sola?
6: Okay, so I knew I wanted a stage name, and I was having a little bit of back and forth of how to spell it, but in reality, I truly just wanted my stage name to be solely on music.
2: Oh.
6: So then I was thinking about the solfege scale, and I love soul and la, so I just put those together.
2: Mm-hmm. What do you think inspires you, like, from an artist perspective, like different singers, musicians in general, what do you think those influences are that make Sola the performer artist she is right now today?
6: Yes, I love this question. So on the male side, first and foremost, I love Michael Jackson. I do take a lot of inspiration from him when it comes to dancing. I do love to dance as well. Yes, Michael Jackson, Prince, got a little bit of Chris Brown, some Usher, Eric Bellinger, love that man. Love his music, you know, if you hear this. I'll do some background. But on the female side, I love Brandy and Jill Scott, and I love LeAndrea Johnson. She is a gospel singer. Absolutely love her. But yeah, Whitney Houston, those are some of the artists that I take inspiration from.
2: Hearing all those artists, if my mom's listening, she's like lighting up right now. She's like, Sola knows her stuff. So you talked about the artists that inspire you. Can you describe the Sola sound? How do you kind of combine or take from all those artists? And can you describe what your sound is right now?
6: Yes, I would say I have an old soul. So you will definitely hear a lot of rasp and soul, and then I do have my southern twang that comes out when I'm really in the zone, and then it also can change up to being like funk and pop and neo soul, and I love old R&B 90s.
2: I want to get more into the, I guess, technical part of like your singing and writing. How would you describe your writing process? I've talked to a lot of rappers, and I think that's a unique process in itself, but singing is its own kind of thing.
6: Yes.
2: How do you come up with a song from start to finish? What's that like?
6: Well, usually the songs that I do write are about events that I did overcome, and a lot of my music is, a lot of my songwriting creativity is very encouraging, I like to say, because I did grow up listening to a lot of encouraging music. So I try to make sure that what I do write, it is very encouraging and uplifting no matter what. And then even though it could be a sad song or a happy song or a dancing song, just the message being encouraging behind it. But usually I'll get a word stuck in my head, and then once through that, I'm just strictly writing, not really necessarily caring about the format or the tone of it, but I'm just writing it out. And then once I find the hook within the writing, I'm good to go.
2: Yeah. And you also do, I was looking at your YouTube and just research for this, you do a lot of covers also.
6: Yes.
2: Why do you think you make that such a big part of your performance, and what goes into choosing the songs you want to cover?
6: Yes, I am honestly, it's just having that freedom to perform the songs that I grew up listening to and having my own rendition of them, and me being proud of my own arrangements of the songs that I was obsessed with as a child to now, and them still being timeless pieces and being able to still have an effect in not every performance being the same. So it's just like after I do it one time or the second time, I might, oh, I didn't think of that last time. Let me try it this time. Or, you know, it's very fun. And I just love performing.
2: I'm always interested about the art of like covering something, because when you talk about, like I said, going back to like rap music, it's not like a lot of like singing. You just rap and just know the lyrics, but when you're singing a song, you might be singing like you said, a Whitney Houston song or a Michael Jackson song, and that can often come with like pressure to like do the song justice. Like you have to like live up to Michael Jackson, which is kind of like, whoa. How do you kind of handle that whole like kind of pressure, and how do you make it work for you?
6: Well, Oh my goodness. Honestly, it's the songs and whether or not I believe that, okay, I feel confident about myself knowing that I can give this song justice because I'm very serious about how I like being portrayed on stage. And even with the hip hop show, like when Lou had messaged me about it, I knowing that it was hip hop, I was like, yay, so exciting, even though I'm not a rapper. And he still asked me to be in it. So like knowing that he seen me perform and still wants me on the roster just tells me, okay, I just need to do my job.
2: I want to focus on, we talked a little bit about your performing and your writing, but you said you were on break, but you're getting back to like doing shows and things like that.
6: Yes.
2: What do you like most about being able to perform in front of a live audience? What about that kind of makes you excited?
6: It makes me excited when the audience especially can gravitate how much passion and love I have when it comes to just being out there and really doing all that I can and giving it my all anytime I'm on a platform. And I love when listeners and the audience just sing along and I see them dancing and just having a great time. That's what really makes me excited.
2: And you, like, your style specifically, or especially, like, the covers and just the fact that you're a singer in general, right? There, once again, there's a lot of pressure that comes with that. Have you dealt with, like, things like stage fright before? And maybe his a message for up-and-coming singers. How'd you kind of overcome that if that was a problem for you?
6: Yes, I still have it, just a little bit. But what I've been trying to do is I'll usually pick my favorite song or the most fun song that I have, and I'll try to make that my opener so that way I can get rid of all the jitters in the beginning.
2: Easy win, right? Yeah.
6: Yeah.
2: We talked a little bit about your shows that you have upcoming. Can you just tell us a little bit about what the summer looks like for Sola, the summer of Sola, some might say.
6: Love that.
2: What does it look like for you? Where are you going to be going and why are you excited about performing, and especially around this time?
6: Yes. So recently I had just was on injury reserve for 2 months. But now that I'm healed and finally back up on my feet and being able to perform and be outside, I got Betty Boop Diner this Sunday, July 12th at 7. It's a all disco, all pink, all affair event, so that's very exciting. I'm very excited about that. And the same week of the No Fun Show, that Sunday, August 2nd at Schenectady Green Market from 12 to 2, I will be performing as well, and I'm very excited about that.
2: And you also be at No Fun on August 5th.
6: Yes.
2: I've talked to a lot of your artists that are going to be performing on that show. What makes you excited about being able to perform with such a lineup of just unique artists?
6: Yes, I'm very excited to just broadcast and portray myself when it comes to being a performer. Even though the whole roster is guys and I'm the only woman, I'm going to have to pop out and show out for the girls.
2: Oh, yeah.
6: And then also being the singer of the roster, which I'm even more excited about because it just means that, okay, cool, this is my spot and I'm going to kill it along with the rest of these artists. And that's so fun.
2: What can, for a first time performer, I think I'm going to be there. What can someone like me expect from a solo performance? What should I be looking forward to?
6: Yes, you can expect your head to be bopping, your toe to be tapping, your fingers to be snapping, and your hands to be clapping. And if not, then you clearly just did not want to have fun.
2: Oh, yeah. Last, like, minute or so here. Once again, first off, just thank you for coming in and talking to us.
6: Yeah, thank you for having me.
2: First off, is there anything that we didn't cover in this short minute, that any message you want to say to the listeners of Hudson Mohawk Magazine?
6: Yeah. Yesterday is gone, and today, just be a better you. Don't worry about tomorrow. We'll focus on today.
2: Good one. I'm going to put that on my wall somewhere. Once again, thank you. Can you tell us where we can find more of Sola? Where can we go see you? Where can we find your music and things of that nature?
6: Yes, I have YouTube, IG, and TikTok, and every single one is the same. It is Sola with 2 L's at Sola Sings.
2: Yes, she does.
6: Yes.
2: So thank you so much for talking to us. We really appreciate it.
6: Thank you.
1: Finally, Garrett McCary speaks with Jack D. Ellis, the director of Shakespeare Cooperative, of the director of Much to Do About Nothing, which will be one of the summer performances of Will Kemp's Players upcoming.
7: Well, hello, Hudson Mohawk listeners. This is Garrett McCary, your unfortunately very occasional correspondent, and I'm here in Prospect Park in Troy, New York. It's a beautiful day, the end of June, and what I'm looking at here is a setup for a play. And this is Shakespeare in Prospect Park. And I'm here with Jack Ellis, and Jack Ellis is directing a play here in the park. Thanks for speaking with us, Jack.
8: That's my pleasure. Thank you for having me.
7: Can you tell me something about who you guys are and what you're doing here?
8: Sure. So we're Will Kemp's Players. We are a Shakespeare actor-owned cooperative based out of, oh boy, based out of a lot of different places. But we tour around the capital region in Troy, New York, as well as Schenectady, New York, and sometimes Albany.
7: Yeah, it seems like you are covering a lot of distance here and doing a couple of plays this year. What are you doing?
8: Sure. So today at Prospect Park, we are doing Much Ado About Nothing, and then we are also doing Measure for Measure. So one very popular, commonly performed piece, and one of the more obscure ones.
7: The name of your player is Will Kemp, of course, who he was a Shakespearean actor, and he played a kind of a farcical role in this play.
8: I see you did your research. Wonderful. Yes, we do know that William Kemp actually originated the role of Dogberry. If you look at some of the older original, if you look at the original first folio released in, I say it like it's a modern concept, but in 1623, it actually includes text that talks about William Kemp rather than the character of Dogberry. William Kemp was indeed a Shakespearean, as you said. He was kicked out of or left the company under uncertain terms. I believe, I'm trying to remember exactly when that was, but right around the time of Hamlet. But he was very popular and kind of a rock star of the period.
7: So tell me more about the players. Who's involved in this? How do people support you? And who are the actors?
8: Oh, goodness. We have a lot of actors here today. I'd say about a 50-50 split of our actor-owned cooperative and then also day players that we hire out that come and join us. We are supported a lot through grants. We are very, very thankful to the Friends of Prospect Park, for example, for giving us a huge grant that we use every year to perform here at Prospect Park. And that also helps us out throughout the rest of the year. We are able to accept any sort of donation. We also do tickets at some of our indoor venues as well. The actors that we have up on that stage, a lot of them are also members of the company that help out in other ways. We have our wardrobe people are on stage. Our builders are on stage. Every single member of this company brings more to the table than just what they bring on stage. They also make sure that the stage gets there and that we have a stage to perform on.
7: And how long have they been in existence, Will Kemp Players?
8: So this is actually our ninth touring season. So we're looking at the big double digits next year for 2027, which is very, very exciting.
7: And tell me about some of the other venues that you'll be covering this year.
8: So we are very excited. Or what I'm very excited about is getting to work with Arts Letters and Numbers, which is another artist cooperative. We've never worked with them before, but we are finally getting to work with them a little bit, which is very exciting. We will also be back at Indian Ladder Farms, one of our most popular venues, and Murray's Fools for Measure for Measure with our typical VIP package and the walking tours that we do in the fall.
7: And, of course, you have a website that people can find all this information from.
8: Yes, we do. You can go to our website at willkempsplayers.com. You can also follow us on all of the Meta Suite, so Instagram or Facebook, at willkempsplayers.
7: So you're performing outside here, and you have no microphones, no speakers.

0: attendant.
1: Is there a special voice training that you need to project outside?
0: So I know that a lot of our company subscribes to Kristen Linklater and the Linklater technique, which is all about murdering, and that sounds very violent, but murdering tension, because tension is what prevents us from being able to fully project and exist in a fuller sonic capacity. Within the modern day, we're significantly quieter, just as people. And it's been very wonderful getting to use theatrical technique to unlearn that and to fully embrace our sonic capacity.
1: In Shakespeare's day, did the audience actually participate and cheer and yell and whatever?
0: Oh, absolutely. They were a part of the show. I mean, you would cast them in particular scenes as part of the audience. Or not even just part of the audience, but people who are at this particular location, or they're parts of the character's psyche, or something that they're thinking about. In this play, for example, for the wedding, you, as somebody who's here, is part of the wedding. We have incorporated the set so that way it allows for you to be kind of in that second row of pews. Similarly, for the masquerade, there's an extra special moment for anybody who is brave enough to sit in our gallant stools that really gets to have you fully involved in this party.
1: And the gallant stools are on the stage.
0: That is correct. So gallant stools back in Shakespeare's day were an opportunity for eligible bachelors to kind of signify that they were a patron of the arts, which makes you just a little bit more attractive. Now, we make it easier for you. It's completely free.
1: So don't go looking for that single man if you're a woman.
0: Or, you know, if you really want to, you can have your significant other or somebody that you want to be your significant other come and sit with you, and you can both play along with us.
1: Well, this is really wonderful, and I'm looking forward to seeing the play. And thank you for putting this on out here.
0: Oh, it's my absolute pleasure. And if you look right behind you, it's starting right now.
1: Well, folks, in fact, I did get a chance to watch the play, and it was a lot of fun. It was a true Shakespeare comedy. And truly interactive. In fact, I was mocked by Beatrice for not having a beard. What should I do with him? Dress him in my apparel and make him my waiting gentlewoman? She says. I have to admit, I hadn't seen a red Shakespeare for quite some time, so I actually read the play before I went, and I'll tell you, it really helps. Hopefully you'll get a chance to see the Will Kemp players. They're playing kind of all over the place there, at Arts, Letters and Numbers in Averill Park, at Indian Ladder Farms, Saratoga Arts Center, and Maybe Farm. There are some free shows, and there are some ticketed shows as well. But go to willkempsplayers.com and find out where they are. This is Garrett McCary for Hudson Mohawk Magazine.
2: Thank you, Garrett McCary, for profiling those summer upcomings of Will Kemp's Players. And that's our show. We hope you've enjoyed this episode of the Hudson Mohawk Magazine. I'm Sina Bazila Hickey, and Jacob Boston was my co-host and engineer, just walking our guests to the door. 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Thank you to Willie Terry, Garrett McCary, Jacob Boston, and Mark Dunley for headlines. 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
3: Hello and welcome to the Hudson Mohawk Magazine, broadcasting from the Sanctuary for Independent Media on the unceded homelands of the Mohican people in Troy, New York. I'm Sina Bazila-Hickey.
4: And I'm Jacob Boston. Today on the Hudson Mohawk Magazine, first, we hear from historian Kamau Ware about his work looking at the African diaspora's impact on the American Revolution and other conversations we should be having about history. Then Willie Terry discusses the politics of Juneteenth with Troy for Black Lives organizer Alfonso Rodriguez at the Troy Juneteenth Passports Freedom Cross Celebration. After that, we'll get inside the mind of local singer-songwriter Sola, who will join us in the studio for a conversation. Finally, Garrett McCary speaks with Jack D. Ellis of the Shakespeare Cooperative, the Will Kemp's Players, about their summer production of Much to Do About Nothing and Measure

0: to measure. Measure for measure, sorry. But first, here are the headlines.
1: A report from United for Alice found that almost half of all households in New York, over 3.74 million households, face financial hardships and cannot afford housing, food, and health care. The cost of daily essentials continues to outpace wages for working families across the state, with high property taxes, utility shutoffs, and rising health insurance premiums adding to the burden. The report also found that even though earnings above poverty wages are struggling to make ends meet, with stagnant incomes, expensive housing, and mounting debt eroding the stability of New York's middle class.
0: Every first-year law student at Albany Law School is going to be required to learn about artificial intelligence. The new technology, if used correctly, could vastly increase the number of people who get legal advice instead of representing themselves. With AI, lawyers could take on many more cases, perhaps reducing the cost and making it more possible for a person to have representation in small claims court, for example.
1: 22-year-old Emmanuel Olazoju of Troy was arrested and charged with attempted murder in the second degree and robbery in the first degree for a stabbing that took place in April. He was arrested in Rockland County following the use of flock cameras. In Albany, police arrested 44-year-old Vance Mims in connection with the homicide on Washington Avenue on Sunday. Mims' teenage son was killed last July 4th as a bystander in a shooting.
0: Albany Center Gallery will be holding their third annual Summer Art Festival on July 18th, held at both Quackenbush Square and the Clinton Market Collective on Clinton Avenue. The event features the works of over 50 pop-up gallery artists and dozens of artisan vendors.
1: On Thursday, the Saratoga Racetrack began its 51-day summer meet, its longest ever.
0: The Troy City Council on Thursday unanimously voted to override a mayoral veto preventing hearings on a law to align the city's charter with the state's in defining what is considered a public emergency. The council pushed for those hearings after Mayor Carmela Mantello declared an emergency back in April, circumventing the council's decision to halt payments for flock cameras.
1: In the wake of a 7-year-old nonverbal autistic boy's drowning death in Menands last week, Senator Pat Fahey has introduced legislation that would improve aquatic safety training. Under the proposal, the costs for swimming lessons geared towards children living with disabilities would be eligible for coverage by Medicaid, home, and community-based services. The legislation would also require lifeguards statewide to undergo specialized training.
0: And those are all our headlines.
1: After a recent visit to the Albany State Museum, Kamau Ware, historian, spoke with me about the contributions of the African diaspora on the American Revolution and beyond. Artist historian Kamau Ware recently visited the Capital Region to do research around the contributions of the African diaspora's impact on the American Revolution. Kamau is the founder of Black Gotham Experience, which offers interactive walks, talks, events, and art to explore the spaces directly impacted by the African diaspora. So I was curious to hear from Kamau about his thoughts around the narratives surrounding the 250th anniversary since the establishment of the United States of America. Welcome to Hudson Mohawk Magazine, Kamau.
2: Hello, hello. Thank you for an opportunity to speak with you and your guests.
1: I'd like to begin with you sharing a bit about your work, which informs your lens and through that the creation of Black Gotham Experience.
2: Well, my work is that of walking, and I think that my career and most people's career is definitely a walk. There are moments where you are just excited where you are. There's times you feel lost. There's most of you want to have a seat and just contemplate. You meet people along the way, and my journey is very much a series of steps. one of which has led me to being someone who knows you, which is a privilege. And those steps also brought me to the Capitol to walk about the New York State Museum. And so a lot of my work is around the African diaspora's impact on New York City. But that has brought me all around the world, in particular, the spaces where Black people have been impacted, either through colonization or through slavery. And of course, resilience and establishing systems to undermine oppression so people can have more liberty, more authenticity. And the revolutionary era is central to the Black Gotham Experience canon because we're storytellers. And we have a series of 5 core stories and like 14 different commissioned projects we've done in the past like 10 years or so.
1: Yeah, you mentioned the visit to the New York State Museum, and thanks to Aaron Noble for showing us around. And the visit, the reason you were in the Capital Region was the research for your current project, Battle in the Margins, a special project of the Office of Parks, Recreation, and Historic Preservation in collaboration with your organization, Black Gotham Experience. And this project commemorates the African diaspora's impact on the American Revolution. And what are some of the examples of narratives which have commonly been left out of teachings around the Revolutionary War?
2: Well, I would say one place to start is there's such a fascination with war that people are taking a moment in the conflict and calling that the birth date of the United States of America, which is just fundamentally not accurate. I know people like to have fun with history because you have these commemorative moments and say, let's make a big deal about this particular date. But I think that because it was a war, somehow it goes well with the national anthem, that out of this Declaration of Independence in this moment of war, that that somehow becomes the birth date of the United States. And granted, I understand why July 4th is important. But I think that there's things that happen before and after July 4th that don't get the same amount of attention. And that could be for Black history. It could also just be for social history. You know, I think that today's July 10th. So if we were actually taking the same format of 250 years ago, King George III's statue would be somewhere disassembled, drugged down to the ground the night prior, which would have been July 9th, which is also the first time the new commander of the Continental Army had the Declaration of Independence read in public. And I think that's important. I think, yes, when the document was signed and printed is important, but the first battle after the Declaration of Independence and the whole war's biggest battle was the Battle of Brooklyn or the Battle of Long Island. And I think that we often don't talk about that battle or what happened after the battle because the Continental Army lost decisively. And so I think that when it comes to how we look at the war, we often, I think, focus on the things that are more comfortable and not the things that are more true or more sequentially consequential. Like losing New York. People say that the British occupied New York, and I'm always find out language curious. How is it an occupation if it's a colony of England? It was always theirs, at least quote unquote, since 1664. You know, the territory was, of course, taken from the indigenous stewards. But if looking at the time that the British held New York City until 1783, which was their last holdout in the entire 13 colonies, there's a very interesting story there about how Black people began to exercise more liberties within New York City, in part because the Howell brothers prosecuting the war on behalf of King George III loosened a lot of the enslavement, and you began to have more Black people having a great migration to New York who lived freely for 77, 78, 79, 80, 81, 82, up to 83, where there was a whole conundrum about what to do with the black people who sided with the British now that the war was officially over by treaty. And so these are some of the things that I feel people or our country doesn't focus on, but I think it's really worth looking at. Black people had more freedom during the war than immediately after the war.
1: Something that stuck with me during your visit was you mentioned how sometimes you ask people the names of the founding fathers. And I wonder if you could elaborate on what the conversation you're prompting with that question.
2: I think people need to be able to sit with their ignorance. And I say that in a very respectful way because I love being surprised. I love learning things. Part of why I came to Albany to see the exhibition was my intelligence is very much, energized by my humility. I know there's things I don't know. I'm excited to find out what I don't know. And so I'm always reading, looking, traveling to be in conversation with my ignorance. I don't know everything. I don't know everybody. I don't know every sentiment and situation. So I'm always on the hunt for what is that thing that's going to make me say, huh, look at that. Cool. And so when people normally hear that question, who are the founding fathers? The first thing you get is a little bit of a lack of humility. Like they think that they know. Like, oh yeah, yeah, you know, Thomas Jefferson, George Washington, Ben Franklin, John Adams. And then they start to fade. It's like, who else was involved besides those four? It's like, Nathan Hale, that guy's like, what did he do? He was a spy that got caught early in his, you know what I'm saying? He was a spy for like a month. And so I think people just aren't aware of the fact that there's people who signed the Declaration of Independence. There's people who signed a constitution, and that overlap is not even 50%. And those are also things that took place with significant distance. The Declaration of Independence was signed in 1776, the Treaty of Paris, 1783, and we don't have a working ratified constitution until like about 88. And so that's almost like what? That's like 12 years. That's 12 years of people who all get lumped in with this idea of founding fathers, and most folks don't know who Benjamin Rush is and the fact that he was an abolitionist and signed one of those documents. So it's like people just don't know the history, and it's good to know you don't know, especially when there's such brand around founding fathers. It's easier to criticize Jesus Christ than criticize the founding fathers in this country, and people don't even know who the founding fathers are. It's like a brand with no definitive container. Like, we know Nikes are shoes, right? But who are the founding fathers? I don't know. And that's a problem.
1: I like what you say about always being comfortable with the unknowing. And I feel like I'm seeing less and less of that. And I'm wondering in this moment, I'm seeing people relying a lot on the social media for their information and not looking at multiple sources and questioning where information is coming from. I'm also seeing the active erasure of our history in a time when it felt like finally the African diaspora's impact on the United States is finally getting recognized. Obviously, history has always ebbed and flowed in and out of justice. But in this time when the way that we are learning and understanding justice is changing, how are you meeting this moment and approaching your work differently to try to continue to reach learners?
2: That's a great question. For one, the Battle on the Margins project has a main event, which is September 19th on Saturday in New York City in FDR for Freedom State Park. There's going to be a series of commissioned plays that are exploring this theme of African diasporic life during the American Revolutionary era. So we could have just been like, cool, we have an event done. We'll just like market the event, talk about it, and wait for people to show up. Instead, we're investing budget, hours, sweat, blood, and the blood's just like paper cuts. No one's getting killed. To develop writing workshops that are in conversation with the research brief That is about 60-something pages. It's free. It's online. We send it out. We get together in various places across the five boroughs, and we have conversations about the bibliography, like 50-something books. We have articles, different media links. We have sites and locations to go to and find out more information about the impact of the African diaspora on the time period. And so we're asking people to just take a look at all the resources that are there, and they're compiled. So you don't have to go and figure it out. Somebody has done a lot of the work for you. All you have to have is some curiosity. With some curiosity, you can take the brief and go find out more information. Pick one of the 50-something books. And it's not even all the books. I was surprised to find out how much there was. And because we're working with the New York State Office of Parks, Recreation, and Historic Preservation, we're working with a well-grounded historical resource. And so we're nerdy, but they nerdy too. You know, and then talking to Aaron Noble last week, senior historian, there's a lot of people who are reading and in conversation, and we're still learning from each other. But still, there's people who might think that a couple of things on their phone, on social media, is all the information that they might need for the day. And I'm not trying to say put your phone down. I'm just saying it's best to be in conversation. And so the writing workshops are meant to bring people together and have some social time, have some personal time to write, reflect, but also here goes a compilation with an essay that I wrote with Zachary Easterling. That's about 8 or 12 pages. And it's a primer. So people can begin to like read the essay, see what's available, and be on their own journey. So they can come to the event that much more informed and meet other people who are also on their journey.
1: How do we keep our lines of conversation open when it feels like we are informing ourselves from different angles and perspectives, and I might be overwhelmed by the amount of information out there? How do we make it a welcoming space to ask questions, change our opinions, and move forward more necessarily unified, but like respectfully?
2: Mm-hmm. Well, this is why Black Optimum Experience, along our journey, along our path, we've taken steps from 2010, really 2008 was the inspiration, and where we have found ourselves in particular around 2024, 25, is more and more of a focus on wellness, because there's such trauma sitting in the body, and there's such a need for us to just process the day that we're in. And so some people can get easily overwhelmed as this part of being human, where it's like, I'm trying to deal with Thursday and it's Friday. I cannot go back to 1776. I just don't have capacity. And so part of pushing wellness and advocating wellness and giving people different modalities of ways to meditate and take walks and be, you know, clear with yourself, that allows you to not lean into being overwhelmed, because I've noticed how much I touch my phone within a day. And I just try to like, you know, regulate. Like, you don't got to open your phone all the time. You don't got to see what people are thinking about you. You don't got to always see what's going on in the news. It's almost like a nervous reaction. Like, there's a desire to be tapped in and to get a degree of stimulation, when really that's not healthy for us. We're going to burn ourselves out by doing that. And so it might feel counterintuitive, but when it comes down to like history and learning and being in conversation, a lot of this boils down to how are you metabolizing your life? History is not just something in a book. You are a part of history. And if you're not taking care of yourself or even mindful that yourself needs care, then you're not going to know how to talk to anybody. You can't even talk to yourself. And so I think people need time. You know, people need time to like meditate, sit, take long walks, read books, you know, watch TV too, listen to podcasts, whatever, like do all the things that you feel are giving you life. But you got to take some time to slow down and sit and listen. And that'll put you in a better situation to talk to somebody who doesn't necessarily agree with you. Because you're not trying to make a point. You're not overstimulated. You're not fried. You know what I mean? We got to get ourselves in better places. And a lot of what we're talking about is just like centuries of violence and trauma. And we just celebrate it. Like it's all just like one necessary day after another of like war and oppression. And it's like, no, people are interesting. You know what I mean? We're interesting. And we need time to not just be plugged in to the stimulation machine. So I think that's one thing one thing I like about radio or podcast is that you give your eyes a break. Mm-hmm. And I think that we've been listening to stories longer than we've been watching stories. And so I think it's important for us to like sometimes sit down and just like let somebody else's voice take us somewhere versus having to like stare at a screen.
1: Thank you so much, artist, historian, Kamau Ware. Thank you for taking the time to speak with me. 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
2: You can go to blackgotham.com and find out more about Battle in the Margins. 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You know, go to our website, go to our Instagram, and we have a workshop going until July 27th. You got time, you know what I'm saying? If it's not August, you got time for a workshop. And if not, you know, the main event is on Saturday, September 19th. So come pull up, check out these 10-minute plays. There'll be a fireside chat. Bada boom, bada bing.
1: Thank you so much, Kamau.
2: Thank you.
1: That was my conversation with Kamau Ware. We had referenced the exhibition at the New York State Museum, Revolutionary in New York, which opened on July 1st. I also spoke with the curators ahead of that, so you can find those interviews at our website, mediasanctuary.org.
0: Next up, Willie Terry continues his coverage from the Troy Juneteenth Passport Freedom Crawl celebration. This time, he discusses the politics of Juneteenth with Troy for Black Lives organizer Alfonso Rodriguez.
3: And then the other thing I heard that, you know, during the Civil War, because of, you know, the what the North did to the South and the slaves leaving, before the Civil War ended, the slave master was taking their people to Texas. Mm. Texas wasn't one of the states and other states out west, wasn't part of the whole Civil War battle when you talk about it.
4: Realize that, yeah.
3: So they moved.
4: They were looking to get out of Dodge.
3: And the other thing they talked about, I think, you know, is that the cotton season, you know, that they didn't want their cotton season interrupted, so they had to keep them there in order to get some profit. And it wasn't just the South, it was the North in complicity with the South.
4: Mm-hmm. Absolutely. Yeah, there were, and not just the North, but like this is a global enterprise we're talking about.
3: Okay.
4: Slavery wasn't just something that happened in the South, and a lot of people are able to wash their hands of it, right? You have bankers up North that were making money off of what was happening. You have a lot of like goods distributors who were making money off of the cotton seeds and like all the fabric that was getting made. You have all these folks in the United Kingdom and everywhere else, Portugal, all over Europe, that was making all kinds of money off of slave labor. So it's like, it's not just a Southern thing.
3: Right. And that was also something that Rich said, that you really can't understand Juneteenth if you don't understand what caused Juneteenth, which was capitalism and racism.
4: Right. I agree.
3: that people, we have to understand, because those were the things that caused it, that put us in a situation.
4: Right. And just like, you know, misogynoir, which is the unique intersection of misogyny and racism that Black women face, racial capitalism is a distinct flavor of capitalism that Black people face in this country, where you have so much of these systems that wage slave so many people, right? Not just, you know, black these days. There are white folks who are caught up in it. There are Asians. There are, you know, Latino people, all kinds of people that are caught up in capitalism today as a result of what was refined and perfected in those times, racial capitalism.
3: And you have a lot of black people don't want to talk about capitalism. They're saying that, hey, well, we're living with capitalism. I like capitalism. I got this, I got that. Mm-hmm. So what would you tell them the reason that we must fight capitalism?
4: I would say the promise of escaping what is your subjugation is a false reality. And that there is a lot of investment, there is a lot of resources, there's a lot of research that is put into getting folks to believe that that is a possibility for the overwhelming majority of us. But if you look around, Man-Man and them has been dealing with the same struggles since you've known them since you were a kid. And your aunties, your uncles, your moms, your pops, and not to like rag on anybody, but this is like real life. The systems that require you to play in capitalism to be able to make it to that level, right, to achieve the American dream, has been rigged so far and away from us that it requires us to continue playing as a means to keep us down, to keep us like subjugated under the system, while also feeding us the false hope that one day, if we just work hard enough, right, if we just pull ourselves up by our bootstraps, then we can make it. But we know that that's not a reality. We see billionaires every day that are getting more and more billions every day while your wages are staying the same, right? I haven't gotten a raise in so many years.
3: Right. And you have to fight to get it. And
4: meanwhile, Elon Musk just became a trillionaire. How does that happen? Right. Whose wages are they stealing? Whose money are they taking away from, you know, systems and societies and neighborhoods and towns, right? You think about the potholes that are in your city. That's money that's getting extracted. I think about the $15 million that they took away from, like, preventing hookworms from coming back. I forget where, but it was like hookworms was a federal program. Mm-hmm. Elon Musk and his whole Doge crew wiped that out.
3: Yeah.
4: Hookworms, of course, came back, and now they have to spend $1 billion to undo what was already working. So it's just like, what are we doing here? We can see how these vestiges, these arms, are just stealing away resources from the masses that should be serving us, that should be feeding us, that should be housing us, that should be taking care of homeless people, that should be taking care of sick and the unhealthy, that should be providing community centers in our areas that just feel like are underserved because it's being extracted and fed to the most wealthy of us.
3: And I say one thing a lot of people talk about, well, under capitalism, there's a lot of innovation, which I said, oh, yeah, true.
4: Yeah.
3: You know, but their innovation is about profit.
4: Right.
3: Whatever they create, you know, it got to be profit.
4: Mm-hmm.
3: And I said, well, you look at their innovation, they create this bomb, that bomb, a better bomb, another bomb, a better bomb.
4: Right.
3: And now today they got bombs that should destroy the whole world. That's
4: right.
3: Their innovation. And it will if we don't stop it.
4: Right. Absolutely. We see climate disasters happening every day.
3: Right.
4: We see investments in old, archaic technologies like coal. And we think about the innovation that happens in the defense industry, right? But you have to question yourself, how innovative can you be in destroying one another?
3: Right. And we can't use it. The laboratories, you can't use it.
4: Right. And it destroys the land. It destroys the atmosphere.
3: Right.
4: So it's just killing all of us. And unless we want to say that we're really proud of being innovators and destroying ourselves and finding ever new, you know, fun and whatever kinds of ways of destroying ourselves, then it's like, okay, what are we really claiming innovation? If you want to talk about innovation, you need to look at the most marginalized of us,
3: right?
4: Where you have struggles and systems that are tearing people apart, like our folks. How does the cotton gin get made? Where do so many of these other innovations come from? They come from the genius of our people, and they come from folks who have bright ideas around trying to solve specific problems.
3: Yeah, trying to create something that can keep them from being explored.
4: Exactly.
3: Like the hydrogen, but you know, the people who own the system use it against them.
4: Right.
3: Because they wanted more and more and more. Right.
4: Right.
3: And any innovation, it's got to be proper. It's not made to help people. It's made to
4: right.
3: be profit.
4: It has to come back with some return. Otherwise, they won't invest it. Otherwise, they won't fund it. Otherwise, like a lot of these healthcare companies, they won't fund the cure when the medicine makes so much money.
3: And saying all this, I know I got to get out of here. Mm-hmm. But so how do you see people taking Juneteenth to use it as a tool of struggle?
4: Mm.
3: How do you see that?
4: As a tool,
3: what is your take on Juneteenth, where we should be going?
4: I think, like every so-called black holiday, right? All these holidays, for the most part, belong to us, I feel. But what is like ours, Juneteenth, Kwanzaa, so many others, they should first and foremost be used as educational opportunities. If we aren't taking advantage of having the time off and really, really reaching our young folks, as well as our older folks, as well as all of our people, right, then we are missing an opportunity. It is just another day where we had a time off and we had a barbecue, unfortunately. Maybe we got together, maybe we enjoyed our time and company, maybe we came up with something else, but we really, really, really need to be educating our folks and understanding how these holidays came to be and where we need to take them.
3: And I also think that we got to stop talking about individualism.
4: Absolutely.
3: I'm an individual, this is my thing, you can do what you want to do. Mm-hmm. I think we got to start talking about collectivism.
4: Yes, okay. I agree. So much of our life is secret collectivism masquerading as individualism, right? Oh, I called an Uber and I'm on my way to wherever I am going, and I'm independent. No, you're not. You're relying on so many of those engineers who made that app, who sent that person, who has that car, and their mechanics and all the people who service that car, right? There's this whole ecosystem that exists that we are completely not even perceiving of, because the myth of capitalism and the myth of rugged individualism has told us that we are alone and we have to do it all on our own.
3: And the last question. Now tell me, just tell us a little about Troy for Black Lives.
4: For sure. Yeah. So Troy for Black Lives is a intergenerational collective based in Troy, New York, that formed as a result of the police shooting of Dameek McDonald in 2017. Since then, we've been advocating for police accountability, advocating for a civilian review board with teeth, as well as hosting numerous events all over the city, hosting actions, taking care of our young folks, taking care of people through mutual aid networks, helping them get their rent paid, helping them take care of themselves, whatever needs they might have, feeding the block, whether that's through barbecue events or gardens. We are a organization that is trying to meet our people in the margins, where the gaps that have, the system that have left them, is where we try to meet our people.
3: And I forgot to let this in there. Tell me something about you.
4: Myself? I'm Alfonso. I'm a raptivist. I make conscious, social justice-oriented music. I also am a graphic designer and photographer. And I am all about getting our people free.
3: Okay, thank you, Alfonso.
4: And
3: that's Alfonso Rodriguez,
4: yes,
3: community organizer,
4: yes, sir,
3: and political activist.
4: Yes.
3: Thank you.
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0: 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Up next, special treat for all our listeners. Over the last few weeks, we've had a modicum of different artists from all different genres of music come in and talk to us about how they got their start, performances and things like that. We round off that amazing group of artists with a bang, I would say. We have local singer-songwriter, and for my money, one of the best emailers I've ever seen. Ladies and gentlemen, Sola,
5: hey.
0: Singer-songwriter. Welcome to the Hudson Mohawk Magazine.
5: What's up? So glad to be here.
0: So glad to have you. I was telling you when I came in, you're like, the other artists, like they respond pretty good. You respond in like 30 minutes. I'm like,
5: yes.
0: She wants it for real. Like, the desire, the artist's desire.
5: Of course.
0: I want to start with just, first off, how are things going in the world of Sola? How has this adventure been so far?
5: Well, right now, everything's going great. I am currently on break, so I've just been able to focus on practicing and working on my sets for future performances that I have coming up. Yeah.
0: I always want to know about these artists, how they got their start, from like how they got their name to what they started in their genre of music. So I want to ask, what is the Sola origin story? How did you get to where you are right now?
5: Okay, so my roots are planted in Killeen, Texas. I am a Texas baby, and I grew up in church. My family is a very musical family, so I was in the choir and in the praise team. And then later on, my family and I moved up to upstate New York, where I had the opportunity to go to school and, you know, take voice lessons and just being able to pursue music through school.
0: And you talked about coming up through school. When was it, did you decide, okay, I want to be a singer, I want to do this for not just outside of school, but I want to, this is who I want to be. When did that come in? How did that come about?
5: I want to say about like 8. I had a solo in choir and I was obsessed with that solo, and just how that song was meaningful to me, and that's why I know that it just made me want to create my own music and being able to just do things on my own musically.
0: You talked a little about how you were in the choir and you came up through a different kind of schooling when it comes to singing and things like that. What do you think the choir specifically has done for you up to this point, whether it's your desire for music or your just ability in general? How do you think that part of your life impacts you today?
5: Choir was definitely a fun time being with your friends and family, but also it would be hectic with having to sing with so many people. But the challenge of also like, oh, you can blend and harmonize with each other and ad lib off of each other and riff and run. So that's what I took away from choir.
0: And you said you did, we were talking a little bit about this before, you said you did a cappella for a little bit, right?
5: I did in high school.
0: Can you tell us a little bit about that? What's that like?
5: That was another cool experience. Again, with so many different people and so many different voices and having the challenge to blend and just work with other people. And especially, too, a cappella's no beats behind it. So everything's just, you know, coming out of your mouth, through your instrument, your vocal cords, and being able to really, really just showcase what you have.
0: I love asking this question to any like musician I talk to, because the name is like the most important thing, right? It's
5: yes.
0: Like the first thing we see. How did you come up with the name Sola?
5: Okay, so I knew I wanted a stage name, and I was having a little bit of back and forth of how to spell it, but in reality, I truly just wanted my stage name to be solely on music.
0: Oh.
5: So then I was thinking about the solfege scale, and I love soul and la, so I just put those together.
0: Mm-hmm. what do you think inspires you, like, from an artist perspective, like different singers, musicians in general, what do you think those influences are that make Sola the performer artist she is right now today?
5: Yes, I love this question. So on the male side, first and foremost, I love Michael Jackson. I do take a lot of inspiration from him when it comes to dancing. I do love to dance as well. Yes, Michael Jackson, Prince, got a little bit of Chris Brown, some Usher, Eric Bellinger, love that man. Love his music, you know, if you hear this. I'll do some background. But on the female side, I love Brandy and Jill Scott, and I love LeAndrea Johnson. She is a gospel singer. Absolutely love her. But yeah, Whitney Houston. Those are a lot of some of the artists that I take inspiration from.
0: All those, hearing all those artists, if my mom's listening, she's like lighting up right now. She's like, Sola knows her stuff. So you talked about the artists that inspire you. Can you describe the Sola sound? How do you kind of combine or take from all those artists? And can you describe what your sound is right now?
5: Yes, I would say I have an old soul. So you will definitely hear a lot of rasp and soul, and then I do have my southern twang that comes out when I'm really in the zone, and then it also can change up to being like funk and pop and neo soul, and I love old R&B 90s.
0: I want to get more into the, I guess, technical part of like your singing and writing. How would you describe your writing process? I've talked to a lot of rappers, and I think that's a unique process in itself, but singing is its own kind of thing.
5: Yes.
0: How do you come up with a song from start to finish? What's that like?
5: Well, usually the songs that I do write are about events that I did overcome, and a lot of my music is, a lot of my songwriting creativity is very encouraging, I like to say, because I did grow up listening to a lot of encouraging music. So I try to make sure that what I do write, it is very encouraging and uplifting no matter what. And then even though it could be a sad song or a happy song or a dancing song, just the message being encouraging behind it. But usually I'll get a word stuck in my head, and then once through that, I'm just strictly writing, not really necessarily caring about the format or the tone of it, but I'm just writing it out. And then once I find the hook within the writing, I'm good to go.
0: Yeah. And you also do, I was looking at your YouTube and just research for this, you do a lot of covers also.
5: Yes.
0: Why do you think you make that such a big part of your performance, and what goes into choosing the songs you want to cover?
5: Yes, I am honestly, it's just having that freedom to perform the songs that I grew up listening to and having my own rendition of them, and me being proud of my own arrangements of the songs that I was obsessed with as a child to now, and them still having, them still being timeless pieces and being able to still have an effect in not every performance being the same. So it's just like after I do it one time or the second time, I might, oh, I didn't think of that last time. Let me try it this time. Or, you know, it's very fun. And just, I just love performing.
0: I'm always interested about the art of like covering something, because when you talk about, like I said, going back to like rap music, it's not like a lot of like singing. You
5: yes.
0: just rap and just know the lyrics, but when you're singing a song, you might be singing like you said, a Whitney Houston song or a Michael Jackson song, and that can often come with like pressure to like do the song justice. Like you have to like live up to Michael Jackson, which is kind of like, whoa. How do you kind of handle that whole like kind of pressure, and how do you make it work for you?
5: Well, oh my goodness. Honestly, it's the songs, and whether or not I believe that, okay, I feel confident about myself knowing that I can give this song justice because I'm very serious about how I like being portrayed on stage. And even with the hip hop show, like when Lou had messaged me about it, I knowing that it was hip hop, I was like, yay, so exciting, even though I'm not a rapper. And he still asked me to be in it. So like knowing that he's seen me perform and still wants me on the roster just tells me, okay, I just need to do my job.
0: I want to focus on, we talked a little bit about your performing and your writing, but you said you were on break, but you're getting back to like doing shows and things like that.
5: Yes.
0: What do you like most about being able to perform in front of a live audience? What about that kind of makes you excited?
5: It makes me excited when the audience especially can gravitate how much passion and love I have when it comes to just being out there and really doing all that I can and giving it my all anytime I'm on a platform. And I love when I love when listeners and the audience just sing along and I see them dancing and just having a great time. That's what really makes me excited.
0: And you, like, your style specifically, or especially like the covers and just the fact that you're a singer in general, right? There, once again, there's a lot of pressure that comes with that. Have you dealt with like things like stage fright before? And maybe his a message for up and coming singers. How do you kind of overcome that, if that was a problem for you?
5: Yes, I still have it, just a little bit. But what I've been trying to do is I'll usually pick my favorite song or the most fun song that I have, and I'll try to make that my opener so that way I can get rid of all the jitters in the beginning.
0: Right? Yeah.
5: Yeah.
0: We talked a little bit about your shows that you have upcoming. Can you just tell us a little bit about what the summer looks like for Sola, the summer of Sola, some might say?
5: Love that.
0: What does it look like for you? Where are you going to be going, and why are you excited about performing, and especially around this time?
5: Yes. So recently I had just was on injury reserve for 2 months. But now that I'm healed and finally back up on my feet and being able to perform and be outside, I got Betty Boop Diner this Sunday, July 12th at 7. It's a all disco, all pink, all affair event. So that's very exciting. I'm very excited about that. And the same week of the No Fun Show, that Sunday, August 2nd at Schenectady Green Market from 12 to 2, I will be performing as well. And I'm very excited about that.
0: And you also be at No Fun on August 5th.
5: Yes.
0: I've talked to a lot of your artists that are going to be performing on that show. What makes you excited about being able to perform with such a lineup of just unique artists?
5: Yes, I'm very excited to just broadcast and portray myself when it comes to being a performer. Even though the whole roster is guys and I'm the only woman, I'm going to have to pop out and show out for the girls.
0: Oh, yeah.
5: And then also being the singer of the roster, which I'm even more excited about, because it just means that, okay, cool, this is my spot and I'm going to kill it along with the rest of these artists. And that's so fun.
0: What can, for a first time performer, I think I'm going to be there. What can someone like me expect from a solo performance? What should I be looking forward to?
5: Yes, you can expect your head to be bopping, your toe to be tapping, your fingers to be snapping, and your hands to be clapping. And if not, then you clearly just did not want to have fun.
0: Oh, yeah. Last, like, minute or so here. Once again, first off, just thank you for coming in and talking to us.
5: Yeah, thank you for having me.
0: First off, is there anything that we didn't cover in this short minute, that any message you want to say to the listeners of Hudson Mohawk Magazine?
5: Yeah. Yesterday is gone, and today, just be a better you. Don't worry about tomorrow. We'll focus on today.
0: Good one. I'm going to put that on my wall somewhere. Once again, thank you. Can you tell us where we can find more of Sola? Where can we go see you? Where can we find your music and things of that nature?
5: Yes, I have YouTube, IG, and TikTok, and every single one is the same. It is Sola with 2 L's at Sola Sings.
0: Yes, she does.
5: Yes.
0: Sola, thank you so much for talking to us. We really appreciate it.
5: Thank you.
1: Finally, Garrett McCary speaks with Jack D. Ellis, the director of Shakespeare Cooperative, of the director of Much to Do About Nothing, which will be one of the summer performances of Will Kemp's Players upcoming.
6: Well, hello, Hudson Mohawk listeners. This is Garrett McCary, your unfortunately very occasional correspondent, and I'm here in Prospect Park in Troy, New York. It's a beautiful day, the end of June, and what I'm looking at here is a setup for a play. And this is Shakespeare in Prospect Park. And I'm here with Jack Ellis, and Jack Ellis is directing a play here in the park. Thanks for speaking with us, Jack.
7: That's my pleasure. Thank you for having me.
6: Can you tell me something about who you guys are and what you're doing here?
7: Sure. So we're Will Kemp's Players. We are a Shakespeare actor-owned cooperative based out of, oh boy, based out of a lot of different places. But we tour around the capital region in Troy, New York, as well as Schenectady, New York, and sometimes Albany.
6: Yeah, it seems like you are covering a lot of distance here and doing a couple of plays this year. What are you doing?
7: Sure. So today at Prospect Park, we are doing Much Ado About Nothing, and then we are also doing Measure for Measure. So one very popular, commonly performed piece, and one of the more obscure ones.
6: The name of your player is Will Kemp, of course, who he was a Shakespearean actor, and he played a kind of a farcical role in this play.
7: I see you did your research. Wonderful. Yes, we do know that William Kemp actually originated the role of Dogberry. If you look at some of the older original, if you look at the original first folio released in, I say it like it's a modern concept, but in 1623, it actually includes text that talks about William Kemp rather than the character of Dogberry. William Kemp was indeed a Shakespearean, as you said. He was kicked out of or left the company under uncertain terms. I believe, I'm trying to remember exactly when that was, but right around the time of Hamlet. But he was very popular and kind of a rock star of the period.
6: So tell me more about the players. Who's involved in this? How do people support you? And who are the actors?
7: Oh, goodness. We have a lot of actors here today. I'd say about a 50-50 split of our actor-owned cooperative and then also day players that we hire out that come and join us. We are supported a lot through grants. We are very, very thankful to the Friends of Prospect Park, for example, for giving us a huge grant that we use every year to perform here at Prospect Park. And that also helps us out throughout the rest of the year. We are able to accept any sort of donation. We also do tickets at some of our indoor venues as well. The actors that we have up on that stage, a lot of them are also members of the company that help out in other ways. We have our wardrobe people are on stage. Our builders are on stage. Every single member of this company brings more to the table than just what they bring on stage. They also make sure that the stage gets there and that we have a stage to perform on.
6: And how long have they been in existence, Will Kemp players?
7: So this is actually our ninth touring season. So we're looking at the big double digits next year for 2027, which is very, very exciting.
6: And tell me about some of the other venues that you'll be covering this year.
7: So we are very excited. Or what I'm very excited about is getting to work with Arts Letters and Numbers, which is another artist cooperative. We've never worked with them before, but we are finally getting to work with them a little bit, which is very exciting. We will also be back at Indian Ladder Farms, one of our most popular venues, and Murray's Fools for Measure for Measure with our typical VIP package and the walking tours that we do in the fall.
6: And, of course, you have a website that people can find all this information from.
7: Yes, we do. You can go to our website at willkempsplayers.com. You can also follow us on all of the Meta Suite, so Instagram or Facebook, at willkempsplayers.
6: So you're performing outside here, and you have no microphones, you have no speaker system, and obviously no lights, but it is the afternoon.
7: Yes, absolutely. It is one of the things that really makes Will Kemp's Will Kemp's. We perform under our original practices paradigm, which means that we have, as you said, no lights and no sound. So that means that whatever happens, we have to play with. It's diegetic. It belongs and exists within the space. It also allows for you to see us, of course, but also for us to see you, which allows for us to play more directly with the audience and engage in direct address, just as Shakespeare intended.
6: Is there a special voice training that you need to project outside?
7: So I know that a lot of our company subscribes to Kristen Linklater and the Linklater technique, which is all about murdering, and that sounds very violent, but murdering tension, because tension is what prevents us from being able to fully project and exist in a fuller sonic capacity. Within the modern day, we're significantly quieter, just as people, and it's been very wonderful getting to use theatrical technique to unlearn that.

0: as somebody who's here is part of the wedding. We have incorporated the set so that way it allows for you to be kind of in that second row of pews. Similarly, for the masquerade, there's an extra special moment for anybody who is brave enough to sit in our gallant stools that really gets to have you fully involved in this party.
1: And the gallant stools are on the stage.
0: That is correct. So gallant stools back in Shakespeare's day were an opportunity for eligible bachelors to kind of signify that they were a patron of the arts, which makes you just a little bit more attractive. Now, we make it easier for you. It's completely free.
1: So don't go looking for that single man if you're a woman.
0: Or, you know, if you really want to, you can have your significant other or somebody that you want to be your significant other come and sit with you, and you can both play along with us.
1: Well, this is really wonderful, and I'm looking forward to seeing the play, and thank you for putting this on out here.
0: Oh, it's my absolute pleasure, and if you look right behind you, it's starting right now.
1: Well, folks, in fact, I did get a chance to watch the play, and it was a lot of fun. It was a true Shakespeare comedy. And truly interactive. In fact, I was mocked by Beatrice for not having a beard. What should I do with him? Dress him in my apparel and make him my waiting gentlewoman? She says. I have to admit, I hadn't seen a red Shakespeare for quite some time. So I actually read the play before I went, and I'll tell you, it really helps. Hopefully you'll get a chance to see the Will Kemp players. They're playing kind of all over the place there, at Arts, Letters and Numbers in Averill Park, at Indian Ladder Farms, Saratoga Arts Center, and Maybe Farm. There are some free shows, and there are some ticketed shows as well. But go to willkempsplayers.com and find out where they are. This is Garrett McCary for Hudson Mohawk Magazine.
2: Thank you, Garrett McCary, for profiling those summer upcomings of Will Kemp's Players. And that's our show. We hope you've enjoyed this episode of the Hudson Mohawk Magazine. I'm Sina Bazila Hickey, and Jacob Boston was my co-host and engineer, just walking our guests to the door. We want to thank all the volunteers who made today's episode possible. Thank you to Willie Terry, Garrett McCary, Jacob Boston, and Mark Dunley for headlines. 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

0: Solomon, co-founder of the activist group Roots Action, who answers some Democratic Party leaders' angry response to a string of major victories by Democratic Socialist candidates in recent party primary elections. Melinda Rosedahl, an epidemiologist with the group Defend Public Health, who talks about rising opposition to the Trump regime's proposed new regulations that would politicize the process for awarding federal grants. And Hannah Riley Fernandez, who discusses automated Flock camera license plate readers' threat to privacy and the nationwide revolt against government mass surveillance. But first, we begin with a summary of some of the week's underreported news stories.
1: According to an Inter-American Commission on Human Rights report, state actors are involved in disappearances in Mexico at an alarming rate. The Guardian reports that the sweeping investigation found a rising number of disappearances, where more than 130,000 people have gone missing, mostly over the last 20 years, after the government declared war on drug cartels. While criminal gangs are responsible for the vast majority of disappearances, the report found that many are committed by organized crime in collusion with state agents. Mexico's first female president, Claudia Sheinbaum, and her government have repeatedly rejected such assertions. The report failed to recognize that over the last few years, Mexico's government has adopted a series of actions to confront disappearances, including reactivating the National Search Commission to locate the missing and recognizing the problem as a humanitarian crisis. School children in the central Zambian city of Kabwe are ingesting airborne toxic material from a closed zinc and lead mine. According to the Yale 360 blog, exposure to the neurotoxin from the closed mine can damage mental development and physical health of young children. The Broken Hill mine and smelter were shut down in 1994, but was never cleaned up. 95% of young school children in the city have levels of lead in their blood far above World Health Organization standards. In 2022, the United Nations called Kabwe a sacrifice zone, with 300,000 people exposed to dangerous levels of lead through the water they drink, the air they breathe, and the food they eat. While mining remains a vital part of Zambia's economy, the ongoing disasters at Kabwe and last year's collapse of a copper tailings dam spilling toxic waste 60 miles downstream have added to fears of new environmental disasters ahead. While lawsuits have been filed and officials have promised tighter oversight, critics say weak enforcement of environmental rules show the safety of communities and the environment still take a back seat to economic growth. Yellowstone National Park spans nearly 3,500 square miles, primarily across northwestern Wyoming, with sections in Montana and Idaho. On the outer reach of Yellowstone sits Montana's Wild Eagle Mountain Ranch, one of a growing number of billionaire-owned ranches that encompasses 12 to 22 million acres of the largest ecosystem of wildlife in the contiguous United States. In these Times reports that some of the very same wealthy men who own these ranches in the pristine Yellowstone Conservation Area control or once controlled corporations that have polluted the planet and destroyed ecosystems across the globe. These include the McMillan family that owns agribusiness giant Cargill that's plundered the Amazon, Arthur Blank, co-founder of Home Depot, a company that's been condemned for its role in old-growth logging and deforestation worldwide, and Russell Gordy, who made his billions drilling hundreds of wells for methane and fracking in New Mexico and Colorado. As Yellowstone has become the exclusive domain of some of the world's wealthiest people, making the region increasingly out of reach for everyone else, they've built an ecological fortress guarded by walls of wealth ripped from the earth in distant sacrifice zones. This week's news summary was compiled by Bob Nixon. For Between the Lines, I'm Anna Manzo.

0: Democratic Socialists of America candidates have been on a hot winning streak in Democratic Party primary elections across the U.S. this year. The latest victory in Colorado saw 29-year-old DSA candidate Milad Kairos defeat 15-term Democratic Representative Diane DeGette, who represented the state's first congressional district since 1997. Kairos' victory came after a string of impressive primary wins in New York on June 23rd, where New York City Mayor Zohran Mamdani endorsed DSA candidates Claire Valdez, who defeated Brooklyn Borough President Antonio Reynoso, and Daria Liza Villachevalier, who ousted five-term incumbent Congressman Adriano Espaillat. In other New York races, DSA members won two state Senate and four state assembly seats. Elsewhere around the country, DSA candidates won Washington, D.C.'s mayoral primary and will compete in this November's mayoral runoff in Los Angeles. In the weeks ahead, DSA candidates will be running in primaries in Michigan, Wisconsin, Missouri, and Florida. In response to the success of the progressive left this year, prominent Democratic Party leaders, like former President Clinton campaign advisor James Carville and former DNC chair Jamie Harrison, have angrily called for a break with the ascendant Democratic Socialist wing of the party. Your reporter spoke with Norman Solomon, co-founder of the activist group Roots Action, who responds to the angry denunciation of DSA candidates by members of the centrist Democratic Party establishment.
1: Among a lot of corporate Democrats who are accustomed to ruling the roost of the Democratic Party nationally, there's been a bit of a freak out. They're not accustomed to progressives. I'm talking about genuine anti-militarist, anti-genocide progressives actually winning one congressional primary after another in deep blue districts, which is exactly what has happened in the last few weeks. And there's a tone of anger, of betrayal by voters almost, coming from a lot of folks who have become sort of over the years icons of the National Democratic Party. One, I think, really illustrative example is Jamie Harrison, who for 4 years was Joe Biden's chair of the Democratic National Committee. So during the 4 years of the Biden presidency, Jamie Harrison was accustomed to essentially saying that the Biden kind of Democrat is what the party stands for. And so Jamie Harrison, I think, was expressing a kind of a freak out when he tweeted on the election day that saw three Democratic Socialists win primaries in those deep blue districts in New York. He said, hey, go away. We don't want you in our party. I mean, I'm quoting here. Jamie Harrison tweeted, "Don't use our resources. Don't rely on our volunteers. Don't use our infrastructure. Don't ask Democrats to invest their time, money, and energy in your campaign," unquote. Well, that kind of a message from the former DNC chair really turned reality on its head. I mean, really, these socialist candidates have been winning across the country not because they pilfered or siphoned away existing Democratic Party volunteers, but because they inspired volunteers, huge numbers of them, to volunteer to provide, yes, donations and other resources that are needed to actually win. So what we're seeing is a real panic among a lot of establishment Democrats because the gap between actual polling opinions that have been very clear for years now, the gap between the base of the Democratic Party and the elites has become too glaring. And the gap is being closed by the actual voters who are tossing out a lot of these establishment Democrats.
0: Norman, what's been the reaction of Ken Martin, the Democratic National Committee chair, and important folks in the party like Senate Minority Leader Chuck Schumer and House Minority Leader Hakeem Jeffries?
1: It's been really interesting because Jamie Harrison, as the former DNC chair, has been very hostile to these Democratic Socialists who've been winning elections. Likewise, James Carville, who, by the way, flatly predicted that Kamala Harris would defeat Donald Trump, who later advised the Democratic Party after Trump got back in the White House to play possum. That's the kind of wisdom we've gotten from James Carville. He's also very hostile to the Democratic Socialists. And so we've got that kind of reaction, which I think is counterproductive, to put it mildly. Compare that to what is being done by the current chair of the Democratic National Committee, Ken Martin, who is sending out congratulatory messages to all of the Democrats who are winning these primaries. And I think that is the proper role, the proper approach that should be taken. If anybody's serious about a big tent, hey, we just have a few months for the defeat of Republicans in the midterms. What's at stake is control over the House and control over the Senate. And it's ironic that some of the same conservative Democrats who for years have lectured progressives about how they need to pull with the team and not be divisive and unify and support the Democratic Party going into the election, those are a lot of the same Democrats who are now telling Democratic Socialists who've won these elections that they don't belong in the party. So they're trying to make the so-called big tent smaller and smaller.
0: What's your feeling about the important task ahead if these Democratic Socialists are victorious in November and the Democrats take the House? What do you think their role should be?
1: A really important task ahead is for the growing number of...
0: You've been listening to Between the Lines, a weekly program presenting news and analysis of critical issues affecting our communities, the nation, and the world. 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Thanks for listening on WERU in Blue Hill, Maine, WHYS in Eau Claire, Wisconsin, KMUD in Garberville, California, dozens of other community radio stations across the U.S. and abroad, and wherever you get your favorite podcasts. Our theme music was written by Richard Hill and performed by Mikata. This week's program was produced by Susan Bramhall, Mary Hunt, Anna Manzo, Bob Nixon, Melinda Tuhus, and Jeff Yates. For Between the Lines, I'm Scott Harris.
2: I am grateful to have music. Since I was a youth to now, the skill is seasoned into I, like deep stretch. And it is an honor to be able to serve with it, especially since it's been serving I so well. I give thanks for everyone who has given and taken from me on this trail. My teachers, my students, I feel you too. Listening, doing your own rough work. More strength on your own journey. Perfect love.
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4: Coming out was the most simple thing in the world because I didn't have to do anything. I had already talked to sort of my guidance counselor and the school staff about that, and I told a few of my friends, and one day I just came into school wearing a dress, and people were like, "What's up with that?"

0: thankfully, they didn't actually ask me. They just asked everyone else. And so the word just spread without me really having to do anything. And for the most part, people in my school don't care.
1: 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Hi, I'm Dhruv. On this edition of Outcasting, Alex talks with fellow outcaster Amelie about her transitioning process from male to female. They discuss the difficulties of being a young trans person, coming out to her family, the gradual process of beginning her medical transition, and her feelings concerning her present gender expression. 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
2: Hi, Amelie. Thanks for being here.
0: Hi, it's nice to be here, Alex.
2: How do you identify?
0: I identify as female.
2: But not trans female. Can you talk me through the difference between the two and why you chose female instead of trans female?
0: I don't think of myself as being transgender. I just think of myself as being a woman who maybe wasn't born that way. But it's not necessarily something that I always need to think about.
2: So today we're here to talk about your coming out process and your transitioning. When did you first start questioning your gender and sexuality?
0: That is a complicated question. Stuff was just so spread out throughout my life and just sort of different realizations at different points that I don't have any clear answer. But I think the earliest sort of memory I have of specifically questioning my gender or sexuality would be a time in the shower when I was in fifth grade. And for some reason, I just thought, if a surgery to change my genitals from that of, like, male to female existed, I'd do that. But no such surgery exists. And I just decided for myself right then that it didn't exist. And I guess I didn't care that much because I didn't look into it.
2: A lot of stories I've heard of people who are trans who decide to transition, their realization or their first inklings of not being satisfied with their gender are not so on the nose and so concise. That is very specifically a thought about being trans and wanting to transition.
0: Yes, and then I didn't think about it for, like, I'm going to say about 3 years.
2: Oh, why is that?
0: It just didn't come up in my brain, apparently. I thought that, and I was like, yeah, shame no such thing exists. I'm okay now. Like, I'm okay with this. And I guess I just went to bed, went about my life.
2: For many LGBTQ people, discontentment with gender and sexuality often pops up in other places in their lives, like dissatisfaction with family life, or with depression, or difficulties with socialization. Do you have anything similar to that?
0: Yeah, I definitely do. I was, and still am, somewhat depressed. And honestly, I think that that's sort of for a myriad of reasons, not really just related to gender dysphoria. Specific gender dysphoria, I feel, didn't really start, aside from, like, that one shower thought where I figured out some spoiler from my life and then forgot about it. I didn't start feeling specific gender dysphoria until maybe middle school. At that point, I had long hair. And I distinctly remember somebody remarking to me that they looked at me and they thought I was a girl, and just thinking to myself, well, I mean, that wouldn't be too bad. And then again, that was just sort of another moment where this thing popped up and then just disappeared for like a year.
2: Huh. Why do you think your coming out as being trans was so discontinuous? Why do you think it was specific instances and then it kind of fell back in your mind?
0: I just think that for the most part, I was just sort of thinking about other stuff. And in terms of puberty, I don't know if I'd be considered a late bloomer, but I didn't really start to specifically notice changes until I'd say middle school or so. And even then, I'd say it's kind of hard to notice changes when they happen so gradually.
2: So what do you think was that specific moment that made you start to consider the possibility of transitioning and being trans and identifying as female?
0: I was just sort of talking to my friend, and I just said, I have gender identity issues. And it's almost as if just saying that was me realizing it. And very soon after, I went with her and another friend, and we just sort of hung out at the park, and I wore one of her dresses, and it just felt nice.
2: Was that process hard for you?
0: No.
2: Released a lot of stress?
0: Yeah, I'd say it was like this is something that had been bothering me for so long, but I also hadn't realized it. It's like if maybe you were like sitting in like a weird, uncomfortable position, and then you got up, and then suddenly it's like it feels much better, and like, wow, I didn't even realize that was a problem, but I'm so glad it's gone.
2: You mentioned growing out your hair, but that seemed like that was something you had already done
0: Yeah.
2: before you had noted your gender dysphoria.
0: Yeah, and I'd say that before I sort of did anything, I'd hang out with my then friend a lot, and when I was there, I'd be able to wear her clothing and stuff, and I just sort of felt nice, and she and my other friend and whoever else I had told at the time, I basically just told a few sort of friends. They called me by female pronouns. I don't quite remember when I settled on the name Amelie. I think it was definitely after coming out to my parents. I did not tell my parents immediately, and they kept referring to me by male pronouns. My sibling, I also did not tell them, not because I had apprehensions about them. I honestly didn't think they would. I presumed they would be the most immediately supportive, and honestly, the most apathetic about it. Overall, and apathy is kind of the ideal emotion when it comes to somebody who isn't the person who's like deciding what your medical thing is. If they're just like, yeah, it's cool, they don't really care. To me, that's the best reaction I get from people, just because they're just free to let you be yourself.
2: How was that process of coming out to your parents?
0: The process of coming out to my parents was complicated. At the time, Caitlyn Jenner had recently sort of come out. So that was in everybody's sort of consciousness. And I gotta say, that was probably one of the most convenient things for me ever, because you got to see how everybody in your life would react to this particular thing.
2: What did it tell you about your parents?
0: They honestly didn't care either way. They weren't offended. They were just like, I don't care about this person, which I think is fair. At the time, I didn't really care about that person either.
2: You mentioned that your coming out to your parents was complicated. Why was it so
0: Yes.
2: complicated?
0: So I told my dad, and he kind of not quite freaked out, but his reaction wasn't entirely positive. And I think the reason for that is that I mentioned wanting to sort of medically transition.
2: That can be scary for a parent.
0: Yeah, that it was extremely scary for him. For the longest time, it was. And although he was not inherently opposed to the idea of like his child being transgender, he was at the time sort of opposed to the medical transition, at least until I was 18. And I distinctly remember the next day just sort of sitting next to him, just sort of crying. And I don't know if it was like noticeable enough for him to notice it, but now that I'm thinking about it, of course he noticed it. Maybe it wasn't noticeable enough, but of course he would be paying attention to that. I didn't get the chance to come out to my mom.
2: So your dad told your mom.
0: Yes, my dad told my mom. My parents are divorced, so I was with my dad at the time, and when I came back, she was definitely told before I had the chance to, and she was more immediately supportive than my dad. Honestly, she probably had the exact same apprehensions. She just sort of.
2: She didn't vocalize them.
0: Yes, but what she did say is like, if you wanted, I would wave a magic wand to make you a woman right now. And she was like, that magic wand doesn't exist, so it can't happen, so we need to take this slowly. And I remember, like, at the time, desperately trying to be like, but the closest thing to that magic wand does exist, which is hormones, and you guys are being very hesitant on letting me sort of begin that.
2: Sometime after. So your parents did eventually let you go through hormonal therapy.
0: Yes, they did.
2: What was that process like of consulting doctors and getting your parents to consider the possibility of going through a medical transition?
0: I first came out to them when I was like 14, and I'm 17 now, and I started hormones about a year ago. And I have to say that just the time between me coming out as transgender and me being able to actually start hormones is probably one of the more frustrating things in my entire life so far. Although who knows, maybe I have even more frustration to look forward to. But it's so difficult to communicate to somebody what the need is, and I've never quite been able to describe gender dysphoria properly. Like, I feel like the closest I've got is something that's just kind of in the background, but it's always there. It's like an uncomfortable pillow that you just have to sit on, or a buzzing noise in the back of your head. Sometimes it's less annoying than others. Sometimes you don't notice it at all. Sometimes it's all you can think about. But the point is that it's always there and it never goes away. And to me, hormones were the way out of that. And now that I sit here probably three or so years after having come out for the first time, I can say hormones were a part of coming out of that.
2: Do you know why your parents eventually changed their mind on hormone therapy?
0: My mom just needed time. My dad needed to talk to his friend Shelly. They were like old friends and they worked in the same industry. Shelly was somebody they eventually sort of came out as transgender and transitioned. And in the end, nothing I could say could convince my dad. It had to be from Shelly. Basically, what they ultimately needed in the end was just time. And I think for my dad, he couldn't admit that it was just sort of time that he needed. But he also sort of had to have, like, a big reason in the end. And then we looked at a whole bunch of different places, like endocrinologists, and it was a massive pain in the neck to find the place we ultimately settled on, which is Mount Sinai. And I started seeing Dr. Stever there.
2: Dr. Stever was one of our guests on our Trans Youth Transitioning episodes, and he talked a lot about the difficulties of parents and their children first coming for consultations. How was that first meeting with you and your parents and Dr. C?
0: It was, I was definitely extremely stressed, just because at that point it had been definitely around 2 years or maybe a year and a half. I'd kind of just mentally been like, okay, whatever, it'll happen when it happens, and I can't focus on this all the time. Not that that attitude actually kept me from focusing on it all the time, but I told myself I shouldn't. So it was very stressful, and I'd say that the meeting itself went well. My dad's sort of main concerns were the fact that some of these effects were permanent, and then maybe I'd not want to continue with it, which
2: you, I'm sure, did not agree with.
0: Yeah, I was like, are you kidding me? Permanent? Sign me up.
2: What were some of the things that you and your parents talked about with Dr. Stever in that first consultation?
0: A lot of it had to do with basically just what can we expect, and I asked questions like, when can we expect this? Because I was already on board since day one. I was on board since before day one. One thing I did find interesting is that as I've sort of gone to more meetings and appointments with him and my parents, I found that I ask less and less questions, just because either everything that I have to ask is already covered by Dr. Stever, or my parents end up asking one of those questions as well.
2: How long was it after that first consultation that you were able to start hormone therapy? How many more meetings? How long did it take?
0: It took several meetings. I had to get my blood taken a few times, or like a shot, and I'll forget that I have to be lying down, so I'll just pass out.
2: Oh, okay.
0: I've passed out in that building like three times. which translated to like a few months, and I was on hormones and I started it. It was so exciting for me, but also it was like the most mundane thing ever. It's like, all right, I guess I'm just gonna take this pill, put it in my mouth, drink water, and then the next day, it was, of course, nothing was different. So obviously, you can't pinpoint where a change specifically happened, but over time, I've definitely felt better, and I've also looked significantly different. One thing I find interesting is that pretty much since like 2015 or something, I have had the exact same height and weight, but I look so completely different.
2: What was the actual hormone therapy you were on?
0: Estradiol.
2: Can you tell me a little bit about that?
0: It's a tiny blue pill, and I gotta say, it looks like nothing at all, but it's magic. Because what it does, for me personally, it just makes life better. It helps that buzzing, like the idea of gender dysphoria being a constant buzzing, it not entirely, but mostly made the buzzing go away. And part of that was its effect on just sort of my mind calming me. A metaphor I've heard is that it's like if you have a car and it requires a special type of gasoline, but you've never used it, and then suddenly you put that gasoline in, and suddenly everything just works and it feels great.
2: How long did it take for you to see results?
0: I started seeing results within 6 months or so.
2: And did you feel any side effects in mood? Sometimes I've heard that hormone therapy can cause changes in mental state and also some physical side effects. Did you experience anything like that?
0: For a while, I was also on a medication that blocked testosterone receptors or something, but that made me need to use the bathroom like constantly, and I already kind of have to use the bathroom constantly. So that is the most noticeable and serious side effect that I have seen.
2: And right now, you're still going through hormonal therapy treatment?
0: Yes.
2: And how long has it been?
0: I'd say it's been over a year, maybe a year and a half.
2: Okay. And how long do you plan on continuing your hormonal therapy treatment?
0: Till I die.
2: Really?
0: If there's a point in which I'm supposed to stop, I genuinely don't know about it. I feel like maybe when I'm like 90, I won't necessarily need it anymore.
2: Have you considered any form of surgery or things like that?
0: For a while, I was considering genital reconstruction surgery, but as I've grown older, I've become more comfortable with that part of myself, and I don't feel the need to do it. Which doesn't necessarily mean that I won't, just that it doesn't feel like a need. Maybe part of it has to do with the massive price tag, and maybe it's not just me being zen, and it's me justifying to myself, but I'm okay with that because I'm happy with the way I am right now, with the exception of my voice.
2: In our trans youth transitioning episode, Dr. Stever mentioned that hormone therapy will not affect your tone of voice largely. Have you gone through speech therapy?
0: No,
2: No?
0: I have not, and it is not for a specific reason. I would like to do it, but it took so long to get around to hormones, and I feel like I've sort of settled on that, but I shouldn't, because what I want is not to sound like this.
2: What do you think is your end goal for your medical transition? Where would you like to be in the absolute best scenario?
0: The only problem that I feel I really have is my voice, and that is something which I wish to change, and I don't know to what degree it can be. I've tried in the past to sort of do stuff on my own, and I would just get too upset, and I couldn't do it. And so my plan is to work with a voice coach and to just get it done. I'd like to do that before I go to college. I'm definitely running out of time. I'm thinking of maybe taking a gap year, not specifically to do that, but that would be one of the things I would be doing. Other than that, I'm satisfied with how I am right now, and I'm also okay with how I was. And that's something that I think it's taken me a long time to reach, because I remember when I first came out, I just wanted to erase any indication that I was ever not trans and sort of transitioning. But I can't do that, because that's who I was for the better part of my life, and it's a part of me.
1: 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On this edition, Alex is talking with Amelie, a fellow outcaster, about the difficulties of being a young trans person, coming out to her family, the gradual process of beginning her medical transition, and her feelings concerning her present gender expression.
2: You've mentioned that you're out to everyone in your social life. What was it like to come out to everyone at your school?
0: The actual act of coming out was the most simple thing in the world, because I didn't have to do anything. I had already talked to sort of my guidance counselor and the school staff about that, and I told a few of my friends, and one day I just came into school wearing a dress, and people were like, "What's up with that?" But thankfully, they didn't actually ask me. They just asked everyone else, and so the word just spread without me really having to do anything. And for the most part, people in my school don't care, which is my ideal option. I came out way before I started hormones. Definitely at the beginning when I was using the women's bathroom, I could tell that people were uncomfortable. One aspect of the bathroom issue that is not talked about is that people cannot control what makes them uncomfortable. And maybe they're uncomfortable for the wrong reasons, but I still don't necessarily think that anybody deserves to feel uncomfortable, especially in a bathroom, which is a sort of very...
2: Intimate,
0: I guess. An intimate place. One habit I've sort of picked up from that is just do not make my presence known in the bathroom if there are people in there. When I am sort of done, I just wait for them to leave and then get on my way. And I've mostly broken out of that recently, but it still kind of happens. But also, I think anxiety about using the bathroom in school is just kind of a thing that cis people also have, so.
2: Yeah, it's true. Have you had to help your peers and people around you who might not have been understanding about trans people? Have you had to re-educate them and set them straight a little bit?
0: That's another convenient thing in that it was done for me. A friend of mine came out as transgender about a year before I did, and they were, for the most part, the first transgender person in that grade. So basically that grade personally knew. And they're also a very sort of outspoken person when it comes to transgender and LGBT rights and issues, as well as like those of people of color and all that. So they made sure that everybody knew the status quo. And whether or not the people in the school agreed with it, they at least sort of knew what was going on. So I can thank my friend for taking the plunge first and doing it and sort of taking the heat that would result from being the first.
2: Have you had instances where people have not respected your pronouns?
0: Yes, but it has exclusively been from people who I already had a sort of rocky relationship with. So I don't know if that's transphobia so much as it's just them not just being mean. But since I already had a not great relationship with them, I don't really care what they have to say.
2: What is one thing that you think your school or the people around you could do better for you as a trans person and also for other trans people?
0: The administration, I feel, doesn't quite have programs in place yet to actually sort of make things more viable for trans students. So while when trans students come around, they are supportive towards that person, it's always them making sort of special accommodations instead of those accommodations already existing and being something that is planned for.
2: What kind of things does this take shape of? Like bathrooms or...
0: Yeah, bathrooms. My previously mentioned friend, who is non-binary, for the longest time avoided the male and female bathrooms. And a few times I'd asked where they wanted to use the bathroom, and they just completely avoided the question, which made me suspect that they did not at all, which must be very uncomfortable for them. And now I believe my school is marking one or two bathrooms as being gender neutral, which is good. Personally, I think not even for a transgender thing, but just for convenience sake, all bathrooms should just be gender neutral.
2: And on a wider scale, what do you wish could be done differently in the LGBTQ community to help accommodate trans people?
0: I feel like the gay, bisexual side of the LGBT community and the trans side are kind of disconnected because they have some obvious issues in common, such as bigotry. But what a trans person needs is for people to understand this concept of, like, gender dysphoria, which is a weird, vague, and confusing concept. Whereas with gay people, the concept of being gay is not inherently confusing.
2: To play devil's advocate, when I was younger, the concept of me being gay was very confusing. But I think you mean not in the same way.
0: Yes. Yeah, I think that's a better way of putting it, is that they're both confusing but not necessarily in the same way, because being gay is taking a concept which is already widely accepted in society, which is the idea of a relationship or love or whatever, and just changing the people that are involved with it. While being transgender is sort of introducing a new concept that isn't so widely accepted with society, which is the idea of gender and sex not being the same thing.
2: Do you have any advice for other trans teens or their parents about the coming out process and the transitioning process?
0: My advice is that the time between when you come out and you actually get to start hormones is going to be infuriating. You are going to hate it, but it is worth it.
2: Amelie is a fellow outcaster. Thanks so much for sharing your story.
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0: no
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0: Hello and welcome to the Hudson Mohawk Magazine, broadcasting from the Sanctuary for Independent Media on the unceded homelands of the Mohican people in Troy, New York. I'm Sean Brennick.
1: And I'm Lennox Aputo. Today on the Hudson Mohawk Magazine, first, Greg Giorgio brings us a selection of stories on labor, trade union actions, and recent ICE-related court sentences issued to protesters in Texas. Then Ellie Irons talks with Antonio Roman Alcala about North Stars of Emancipation, California's diverse food and farming movements in times of racial reckoning, his newly published book, which he will give a talk on at the Sanctuary for Independent Media on July 21st. Later on, retired National Weather Service meteorologist Hugh Johnson joins us for this week's weather segment. After that, Yi Liu speaks with Aiden Wan about his family's immigration story to the U.S. and his barbershop business in this week's Everybody Moves segment. And finally, we hear Riverkeeper talk about their organization and their work in clean water. But first, here are the headlines.
0: The first phase of the Albany County Pine Hills Land Authority's Reimagine St. Rose initiative calls for redeveloping a 3.27-acre tract at the corner of Western Avenue and Partridge Street. Once the developer is found, it is likely that as many as 17 former college buildings, mainly houses and dorms, would be demolished. The authority envisions mixed-use buildings offering a combination of retail and multifamily housing. The proposal, however, has not been embraced by nearby residents.
1: Russell Sage College is receiving an $810,000 gift from the dissolving Julia Orwell's Memorial Education Foundation, Inc. The gift is meant to support future nurses.
0: WAMC reports that the Saratoga Springs City Council voted this week to take away the subpoena power of the city's Civilian Review Board, created in 2022 in the wave of national police reform following the 2020 killing of George Floyd in Minneapolis, Saratoga Springs. The Review Board is tasked with providing oversight of the city's police department. The board has been stymied by administrative hang-ups, lack of quorum, and failure to fill vacancies.
1: The Troy Police Department is investigating a shots fired incident around 12:30 a.m. Sunday in the area of 6th Avenue and Swift Street.
0: Nine Democratic governors, including Governor Hochul, have asked the U.S. Postal Service to withdraw its proposed rule seeking to implement an executive order from President Donald Trump to create a federal list of eligible voters and potentially limit who can receive a ballot in the mail. The governor stated that the proposed rule would undermine trust in elections, needlessly complicate voting processes, arbitrarily disenfranchise millions of eligible voters, and undermine states' constitutional role in ensuring free and fair elections.
1: Bishop McKinley Johnson, the longtime pastor of Greater St. John's Church of God in Christ, has passed away. Reverend Johnson was a leader in the south end of Albany, as well as among African-American ministers in the Capital District. That's it for the headlines.
0: For those of you just tuning in, you're listening to the Hudson Mohawk Magazine, listener-supported radio that builds community in Troy and the surrounding capital region through broad grassroots participation.
1: Our content is produced by volunteers. 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
0: Local organizer Greg Giorgio brings us a collection of news on recent trade union actions, anti-AI proliferation campaigns, and lengthy jail terms issued to ICE protesters in Texas.
2: This is the Bullhorn number 17 for July 2026.

0: Brown. Hi, my name is Faye Victor, and I'm a vocalist composer based in Brooklyn, New York, playing with my band Mutations for Justice. Mutations for Justice is a rolling diary of the current administration using meme-like compositions that are developed through improvisation while on stage in performance.
1: People out there trying to get all the brown people. They're trying to get all the brown people.
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1: And you're listening. Okay, oh.
0: Hey, we're Oshun from New York City. No, that's such a tricky question. Where are we from?
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